0: writing. I was trying to be funny in like making little comics and stuff. And I just didn't really know how to crack whatever stand-up was.
1: Yeah.
0: And then a friend of mine booked me to do this thing. She's like, you're gonna talk, you're gonna do whatever stand-up at this thing. And there's gonna be people doing poetry and other stuff, but you're gonna do, because she's like, knew that's what I wanted to do.
1: Yeah.
0: You kind of forced me to do it. And it wasn't good. And I remember talking about a movie for like 8 minutes or something. And then no one told me to stop. And then afterwards, we were like, wow, you really did it. I'm like, yeah, I guess I did. You know, like, I'm like, sure it was not good, but it was
1: Yeah.
0: also like, it got me to feel like I could do it. And then I also did a play. It was like a funny musical based on Jurassic Park,
1: Yeah.
0: where I was Jeff Goldblum. And that also, I also would credit that with being like, you know, I was not a theater kid. I just kind of like had a hammy energy and like, oh, Jeff Goldblum is a perfect place to channel that.
1: Yeah.
0: Yeah. And then I did a storytelling show. So probably three things happened around the same time, which is I also did a storytelling show that my friend Beth put on in San Francisco. So between all of those, I'm like, I think I have kind of an act. I did not actually have jokes. I
1: Yeah.
0: had like, I could talk and people would laugh, but there were no jokes. So it took me like another 2 years to really like figure out how to write a joke. Because I just like write like a little essay and just try to read it out loud, be like, I'm like Spalding Gray or something, you know, like I'm like alternative, I'm like, you know, something. But like it was just like, this would not have worked when there was any other comics around. It was fine when there was only like poets and noise musicians doing stuff.
1: Yeah.
0: They're like, oh, he's kind of doing comedy, he's talking extemporaneously about something. But I had like no, God, I don't think I have recordings of any of these things really early on. They're pretty bad. There's some premises I do keep coming back to, but
1: Wait, when was this when you started doing this?
0: the thing, like the play was in 07, and then
1: Okay.
0: the storytelling show might have been like 09 or something. And then so I really just put myself out there to like do these kind of storytelling show things. And then when, you know, I had a bunch of stuff happen, and I just decided I was going to really go into that. And then I took like an improv class, just really not the same thing at all. Improv is not the same thing as stand-up,
1: Yeah.
0: but it was just like, hey, I'm investing in this idea that I could be funnier. And that's the part that I'm like, I'm still in bands at this point, but I'm like, I need to. And you know, the role models had existed, like Fred Armisen had been in bands, Todd Barry was a drummer,
1: Yeah.
0: you know, a bunch of people are all, a lot of drummers end up, I mean, Bill Burr is a drummer. A lot of drummers end up being comics. You'd think it'd be lead singers, but
1: Yeah,
0: it's
1: that's
0: more.
1: funny. That's interesting.
0: Yeah. So there was like sort of this idea that I should do something with my life that was not what I was doing. And I had kind of rebooted my life a little bit.
1: Yeah.
0: And then so the comedy kind of seemed to fit into that. And it was like, I'm like, oh, I get all the attention. I'm not splitting up with three other people. So there was a little bit of that. And actually, I was like, it just was such radically different feeling than being in a band or being a noise musician. It was just like a different relationship with the audience,
1: Yeah.
0: a different relationship with kind of like, yeah, it was like really like giving over a lot of things to the audience, which I would never have done when I was in bands. Like you want to feed off the energy of the audience, but I was never like gonna like really like cater to an audience. And in fact, like often most of the things we were doing, when I say we, I guess maybe Boxleitner and maybe with like my other noise project, Chen Santa Maria, which was not that
1: Yeah.
0: confrontational, but like some of the stuff I would do was just confrontational stuff. Like I was in a band called Walt Disney for like two or three shows.
1: That's
0: Great names. Yeah,
1: so
0: just
1: good.
0: like we're like, well, this band can never go anywhere because we're called Walt Disney.
1: Yeah, for
0: There's just
1: sure.
0: no way it can ever, we can't put out a record, we can't do anything, we can only do these weird live shows. So I think like, yeah, my relationship to kind of like the audience was very different. It's all like I have to trust their opinion over my opinion.
1: Yeah.
0: And that's like, that was like a hard thing to kind of like put together in my mind.
1: That's interesting. I'm curious also about just like some other, I don't know, do you feel like

0: being in like DIY helped you go forward with like comedy and stuff like that too?
1: On the very basic levels of like, I knew how to put a show together, like all that stuff I was doing at the YMCA, where I'm like, oh, a guitar amp with a microphone in it, that's completely fine for certain kind of comedy shows, like a bar show. That's all you needed. If you owned an amp, you were ahead of most comics. I owned a microphone, I owned an amp, like, and I knew people that had venues. And so it was just very easy for me to pop in and be like, I'm producing shows now. Like, it was more like people were like, oh, finally, you're gonna do this. And like, you can actually like put a show together very easily and quickly. You're not a good comic yet, you're not a good host yet, but you know venues, you know how to actually run a show. And like, that was valuable. And then I had to learn everything else
0: That's
1: of
0: so.
1: comedies. It's sort of like, yeah, I think when I started, people were like, oh, it's like you seem like comfortable on stage. I'm like, well, I should be at this point, but it's like transferring schools or something, and be like, some of the credits transfer, some of them don't.
0: So go ahead, Maddie, what were you saying?
2: Oh, no, I was just saying I like that analogy there.
0: So were you doing this in like Oakland or were you in LA at this point?
1: So I was in Oakland, but I had to come down to LA to take that Upright Citizens Brigade Improv 101
0: Oh,
1: class.
0: sick.
1: And you could do an intensive class. So that was like 2 weeks long. And I think like at the end of it, Kit had some shows or something. So I was just like, I'm gonna couch surf for 3 weeks in LA. And I'd quit my job in the Bay Area. But I was also like, just like, if I got like a parking ticket, I'm like, oh no, this ruins this trip. Like, one parking ticket might ruin this
0: Yeah,
1: trip.
0: for sure.
1: So it was very hand to mouth scenario. And that was at that point, I think I toured maybe two more times. I did Europe tours, and then that was kind of it. I don't think I did another West Coast tour in music after that. I did one because I already had all these tour contacts. So I did a comedy tour in 2013,
0: Oh, that's
1: which I
0: sick.
1: probably shouldn't have. Well, I didn't have like a whole act or anything, but like I went with a friend and like we played Portland, Seattle, Olympia. I think on the way back down, did I hit anywhere else? I think Portland multiple times. One of the shows was like Johnny X and the Grodies birthday show.
0: Oh, that's sick.
1: Yeah, so they would do that, and I played many Johnny X and the Grodies shows with Kit, and just had been at several. And they're always on July 4th, and it was like, so it was just like, oh, I'm doing this now, but I'm doing comedy. But also, oh, they do not like this. Some people do not like this. So I ran a venue in San Francisco, in a basement of a video store.
0: Oh, sick.
1: And it was like a lot of music people were around that scene. Like, the video store was owned by Adam from Jawbreaker, a
0: Oh,
1: bunch of people that
0: crazy.
1: worked there were musicians, Hannah Lou, friends of mine had worked there over the years. And it was just like, obviously it was like not a great time for a video store. So we were kind of helping keep them afloat in a way by having these shows.
0: Yeah, for sure.
1: Like, basically running a speakeasy in the basement of this video store. But it became kind of a big thing, and like
0: That's
1: really
0: wild.
1: quickly became a big thing. I mean, it's
0: Like
1: like
0: just
1: a
0: with comedy,
1: 35
0: or
1: capacity room,
0: was there like gigs too, or was it just like
1: it was stand up, just yeah, a bunch of stand ups, very low ceiling. At a certain point, we had pretty big people coming through there.
0: wild.
1: And it was in the Mission. It's like a place that actually had foot traffic. So like we would get walk-ins, we'd always get walk-ins. And it's like, because it's still like a very pedestrian city, and it's like it was still a cool neighborhood. The Mission was a cool neighborhood. And also, I think all the LA comics love coming up to the Bay because they could drink and not have to get in a car.
0: That's sick.
1: I know someone who started comedy there because they had a DUI.
0: So like how has like I don't know like the stand-up scene shifted to like today? I'm just like curious like how it is now that you're still doing that sort of stuff.
1: It's kind of weird. I feel like I was very much still like invested in stand up until COVID, and then there was that period of doing these really awful, like, I didn't mind the Zoom shows. It was like trying to do like Instagram live shows. That was just didn't make any sense, because it was like, if I, you know, you do a split screen on Instagram Live. So it'd be like, I'm the host, but I'm not on camera. And then someone's just doing their act, sitting in at their kitchen table to the camera. And yeah, like, am I supposed to laugh? Am I not supposed to laugh?
0: Yeah, that seems so awkward because I feel like
1: camera, you like a show, like a talk show, interview show. Like, what works here? And that wasn't the stuff that did well. The stuff that did well was two people are already famous just talking to each other on Instagram Live. Right. Mm. This is like 5 years ago. I mean, this is like feels like a million years ago to be talking about this. But it just really it was awkward. And it would be like someone really well known with a bunch of followers would join the Instagram Live feed. And so there'd be a bunch of people watching and they just slowly drop off. And then the next person would come on, they have like very few followers. And they'd just be like, at one point, it'd just be me and them in the room. And they're telling me the joke, but I'm not on camera and I'm not laughing. So I'm just like, what?
0: That's so awkward. Yeah.
1: I mean, Zoom, I there were some good Zoom shows. Like, and the show that I was doing, Talkies, that I helped start, that was like a PowerPoint show, kind of.
0: Yeah.
1: Characters and PowerPoints. That translated very well to Zoom.
0: Yeah, for sure.
1: And like, even if the laughs would come in a little bit staggered, we were doing like every 2 weeks for a while during COVID. And it was like becoming a thing where people were just kind of regularly coming and be like, it's a Friday night or Thursday night or whatever. And people didn't have to do but watch Netflix or whatever. So we were a good break from that. And we would, you know, just people would have their cameras on. We just started talking to people. There are, you know, like some guy in like Arrowhead or something. And yeah, like people that did the show, you know, I'll still see them occasionally. They'll be like, that was so great to have that during COVID. That was such a good Zoom show. It just worked as a Zoom show.
0: Yeah, that's sick.
1: And then so we kind of brought that back. And that's more character stuff or PowerPoint stuff and very little stand-up. So I kind of have done not a lot of stand-up since COVID, honestly. And I kind of just did it recently at an all ages space that my friends were running, and they just like, do you want to do comedy here? I'm like, sure. And like, you want to host it? I'm like, oh yeah, I guess I have to host it. I have to actually write something. But luckily or unluckily, I have a lot to write about in my personal life right now. So I did have new material to try out. So I'm getting a little bit back into it, but like, honestly, like this week, these last 2 weeks between all those live shows, and then I worked at this record swap thing over the weekend and help put on this other show. I'm just sort of like, the music stuff is kind of like, I find myself, if I'm just going to go out, I'm usually going to a music thing. I'm not usually going to a comedy thing.
0: Yeah.
1: And it's no shade to comics. It's just like a little bit like, well, like there's a band from Japan who's coming and I'm in LA and like, what am I going to do? Stay home? Like, I'm going to go check this out.
0: Yeah, for sure.
1: So, and I've been more involved in music stuff, and the label kind of kicked back in kind of in 2019 and then kind of really in 2020, it kicked back.
0: Yeah.
1: Cause I took maybe like 5 years off from doing anything, 6 years from doing anything with the label, because it was just like, it felt like I didn't have a stable job and it didn't feel like a financially responsible thing to do. Mm-hmm. And I would just keep like buying records and sell them on Discogs sometimes, but like, the label felt like it was kind of like in stasis. And I was just like, I'll start it again if I get a new job or figure out like, how is this supposed to work? Cause the way I was doing it for years just stopped working. Mm-hmm. It just really stopped working. I don't know. Like, I had a big cartel for a long time.
0: Yeah.
1: And then just, I remember just like in like 2011, just like all the sales dropped off. I'm like, did I really? Get delisted from something?
0: Yeah.
1: What happened? Like, it just all dropped like in a year.
0: That's and so
1: I'm
0: weird.
1: Just like, this doesn't, and I'm like, just trying different things. I'm just like, yeah, I don't know what I could do differently right now to make this work better.
0: Yeah.
1: Other than throw money at the problem. And I don't want to throw money at the problem, and I don't have money to throw at the problem.
0: So what did you do? You just took a break or?
1: I took a break.
0: Yeah.
1: Yeah, like I still had the website up, and I get maybe like, you know, to a point regularly, I was getting like maybe $200 of orders a month, and then it went down to like nothing, and maybe like $200 in 6 months.
0: Yeah.
1: Something like that. It was just wild. And then Discogs would kind of go up and down like that too, you know, but so it was just always like a little side thing, but I was like so dedicated to learning how to do stand up that I just spent all of my, the way I was about music, I just completely did that to the stand-up. I'm like,
0: yeah,
1: like I was running a venue, I was doing stand-up, I was hosting shows, I was like booking the entire venue. So it became like, that was my new thing that I got into. And I think you just kind of will burn out if you just are that way
0: doing one thing for ever,
1: just monomaniacally. Yeah. And like, and I would still go to see bands occasionally and stuff, but it was like, it's funny just being around people that also had no similar taste to me. Like when I started hanging with comics, I'm like, I mentioned a thing that I did, and like, none of you guys know what this is.
0: Yeah. 100%. They have no clue what DIY is.
1: Yeah. I mean, like, well, they like, so people knew who like John Dwyer was, or they knew certain labels, or they knew who Jawbreaker was, but like, I'd be like, yeah, you know, I did this tour with Shushu and Purian. Like, never mind. I'm not even going to bother trying to explain this to you, unless you, if your ears perk up, great, I'll talk about it. If not, I'm like, you don't need to know. They're like, oh, do you ever think about murking your music into your comedy? I'm like, you don't know what kind of music I was doing. But now I kind of am.
0: Yeah.
1: Is the thing. It took like, you know, 12 years or something to actually 13 years to put those things together, put the chocolate and the peanut butter. I'm like, 'cause like, it was like, I didn't want the chocolate and the peanut butter. I wanted just like, I like words and no gear.
0: Yeah.
1: And then now I'm like, oh, I brought back sound checks to my life. I'm doing sound checks all the time. Everything I do has a sound check now. I'm like, God damn it. I have props. I'm like become like one of these clown pilled people in LA, you know, like
0: some
1: stuff happening. So it's like, I kind of accidentally ended up doing stuff where I don't talk. I'm like, I used to just talk and now they like it when I don't talk.
0: Yeah, right.
1: So I have to listen to that.
2: Oh, man.
0: So I know you mentioned, you said you kind of picked up the label again, like 2019. I'm just like curious, like how that's been going. I know you sent me a few like new releases that you have recently. How's it been going, like getting back into the label scene?
1: It was a sporadic thing where like during COVID, well, so 2019, I've been talking to my friend Warren, who does a project called Somnambulous, and like we toured together and went to college together. And like, he's sort of like an unheralded, like very specific type of like instrumental experimental guitar person who like fits into a world that makes sense to me, but like maybe is like, hasn't like caught on. So I was like, hey, you've self-released everything. What if I put out a tape for you? It'd be at least a slightly different thing. And I think we got a Tabs Out review for that tape, for the Somnambulous tape. So it was like after, you know, I was like, I'm like, this isn't vinyl. I'm making 100 of these. It's not going to be a huge problem to get rid of these or to sit on them if I don't get rid of them. It's not like I just spent like several paychecks to do this.
0: Yeah.
1: It was like, you know, I think you do it. I think I could do it for like $400 or $500. And then so I got him to do a show, and then I tried to do a thing where like, what if you do a set, I do stand up, and then our friend Nate from Nuzzle does a set. And so that was like the tour. It was not a tour. It was just one show, one off we did in Oakland when I still lived in LA, and I just went back to Oakland to do this.
0: Yeah.
1: And that was kind of like the first thing I'd done in like 7 years, I think, for the label.
0: Yeah, that's crazy.
1: Well, that's not entirely true now I think about it. I did a digital only version of my comedy thing. I think that came out in 2018. Mm-hmm. But that was digital only, right? So there's no format then. It was just, so like there was maybe a 4 or 5 year period where nothing happened with the label other than old stuff.
0: Yeah.
1: The comedy thing was kind of just an idea because I'd been around this comedy album world for a little while. Like, well, I could probably do this. I have like an EP's worth of stuff.
0: Yeah.
1: I'll try it. And I'll run it myself, and I'll be the one that like it'll, there's no risk. Like literally the cost was like paying someone to make artwork, paying someone to master it. Everything else was like gravy, basically. Yeah. I made my money back like immediately. And it was like something I could throw on Bandcamp, and I was like, oh, I'm one of like maybe 30 people that's doing comedy on Bandcamp. Ooh. So that's also good to be like, the odds are good. If you like comedy, you'll come across this. So that was like a whole other lateral thing of like, oh, this is me it's my label. It's me doing a thing that I care about. It's an art form that I'm doing now, which is stand up, but it's not music. And then, so like me doing the show with Warren and putting out Warren's tape is like, I'm like, how do I kind of make these things coexist? And then I kind of got to the point where I don't really know. And I thought about even like, should I put out someone else's comedy album?
0: Yeah.
1: Does that work? Do I know enough now to do a good job to do that for someone else?
0: Yeah.
1: And I never did again. And my friend Brandy has a comedy label. She seems to do very well with it. So, but at this point I would just tell anyone to go to her or go to Blonde Medicine or one of these other labels that actually puts out comedy and can get it charting like in the Apple, you know, it's sales in Apple, you know?
0: Yeah.
1: I did a body double record in 2020.
0: And I remember that one.
1: I met with them maybe in January, right before COVID.
2: Wow.
1: Like in LA, and just being like, well, you guys sound like what you're going to do is just do this yourself without having a lot of experience putting out your own records, or I could work with you. And because I had all this extra, in a sense, extra time, like time I wasn't working on any comedy stuff.
0: Yeah.
1: Because there was no shows to do or anything. I was like, I agreed to do that record. And then I also agreed to do the My Heart Inverted Flame record. And I'm like, well, this will be interesting. I'm going hard and doing two things on vinyl after not putting out vinyl for 8 years.
0: Yeah.
1: Because I was sitting on a lot of vinyl that I did not move at all. It was some bands that never could play live. And I knew, at least with these bands, I'm like, I know these people. And I know, like, if they play live, they'll sell records. Like, I knew Body Double was going to be a good live band. And I knew that anything Andy did would be good.
0: Yeah.
1: So I just like, okay, we'll do this. And then maybe by 2021, they'll start playing shows. And that kind of happened, you know? But it was like a big capital upfront kind of situation. Like, you know, how you put a lot of money into manufacturing and a lot of money to promo.
0: Yeah.
1: And it's kind of a hard balance to figure out like how to do that and like not, you know, still make it break even. This is kind of a hard thing. And I still don't know exactly. And like, I'm mostly not using promo again since then, but I am for some of these records I'm doing now. I'm in a different distribution thing now.
0: What do you mean like promo, like radio promo?
1: Like PR like radio promo and stuff that. Yeah. Cause like, I don't think press matters in the way that it used to matter. Right. Like, I think like there's this like person on Instagram who just like reviews records and she's not even talking. She just is all text and she's just playing the music. And like, that's probably getting you more eyeballs.
0: Mm-hmm. I mean, there's a lot of like
1: review, but then like a blog and then some random blog maybe, you know?
2: Yeah.

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Here on, KCSB is what I just said. Anyway, we're going to take a quick break from our interview with George Chen. I hope you're enjoying it. This was a really fun one for Light Talk and I. Underneath me, you're listening to My Heart and Inverted Flame. It's their song called Five Felt Sevenly, Palette and Sallow. This is off of Zum Audio Volume 4. And also, it's cool, My Heart and Inverted Flame is Andy from P. You can find our interview with P, which features Andy, at youtube.com/TBDPresents. But yeah, it's just so fun connecting like all the dots with like all these different projects and like bands and stuff that we love and whatnot. 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Thanks again.

0: group of like a couple random blogs, a couple random DJs, just people find it, that they are aware of it. And that it just, and because, I mean, again, I'm going through my email, and even if I'm not writing, I'm still getting a lot of different stuff. And some of the names I know we've interviewed or talked with, and I'm like, okay, I can bookmark her. I've got something there. I trust this.
1: Yeah.
0: So it's that hope. It's that hope, is that message in a bottle gets out, really.
2: Yeah. Like, it's a label you trust, or it's actually a PR person you trust occasionally.
1: Yeah, exactly.
2: Or just like you, just like I will open a subject line. I'm like, what, this band? I kind of remember this band. Yeah. And like, I'm like, you know, just this weird in between state we are in of like the thing that I talk to bands that are like in their like 20s and 30s or whatever. And like, they don't know about how things used to work or like what the infrastructure that used to exist was.
1: Yeah.
2: And it's like, that's the thing. It's like, we have not replaced that infrastructure, really.
1: Yeah.
2: It's like, we're trying to build pieces of it, and but it's all scattered.
1: Yeah.
2: Right. So it's just such a hard thing. And what I've been hearing actually now, talking to someone else who runs a label, is he talks to a new band, and like any band now, if they have like, if they work a regular job and they can put aside like $3,000, they can put out a vinyl, right? They can put out vinyl.
1: Yeah.
2: They don't know how to distribute it. They can sell it at shows. They can do it on Bandcamp. They can mail order it. They can't get it. They don't know how to get it at a store. Right.
1: Yeah.
2: That's like a whole mysterious thing. And then I think they care more now about like, can the label help us get a booking agent? Can the label help us get shows? Because everything's back to being like live matters the most.
1: Mm-hmm. Yeah.
2: Like live experience just matters the most. And
0: even like talking to a few other guys that I know that run small labels, biggest thing also that you're hoping with is like, can my music get a sync maybe?
2: Yes.
0: Which, even for like an ambient label. Yeah, that can just be a huge thing. Hey, that's some $100.
2: For sure. Sync is huge, and I've not had much luck with that at all. but it is a huge thing that you could do. Yeah, if you to, there's very few paydays, right? So you just have to play shows all the time.
1: Yeah, for sure.
2: And it's back to like when the Minutemen would tour. It's like the record was the promo for the tour.
1: Yeah,
2: it's kind of coming back around to that, I think.
1: Yeah, I can definitely see that.
0: That's where I'm wondering. I mean, if you know, costs on 10 inches or 7 inches hit something, or people really go around that. I think also about like punks out that I know in Memphis with Gonerfest is such a big nebulous. Yeah. So it's like also they could pull acts from Australia or Canada or the UK. And it's like they're going to go run punk houses out in the Southeast now. That's for the next 2 weeks.
2: Yeah. Yeah. And that would happen with South by Southwest too, right? Like everyone would just kind of like make a route. There are either a bunch of people are coming through Arizona that week, or they're coming through on the other side. They're coming through Alabama or something, you know? Goner is a good example of like, it's almost like the thing I see now of like, even like Weezer doing a cruise, right? Or like doing like a cruise, or it's like, the branding of the experience is like, oh, I know these are my people, and that's why I'm going.
1: Yeah.
2: It's like, I don't mind being on this cruise if it's my people, you know? I can't imagine any of these screamo reunions doing a cruise or anything.
1: That'd be pretty funny.
2: Wow. Yeah. Like the vegan
0: cruise,
2: the tweet cruise,
0: unseen potential that would attract some of the gnarliest folks you've ever met.
2: Yeah.
0: That would be, you'd have, underground pop, you'd have the 1991 pop underground convention attendees, you'd have a new generation of people that are just, you know, ready for this coming from all over the world.
1: The tweet cruise has to be called like Tully Craft or something. Like it has to be run by Tully Craft. You know what I mean?
2: I mean an indie pop cruise could work.
1: That would be kind of sick. I would go for sure.
2: But the point about like there being a fest or even just being at Open Melody the other day, I was like, you know, these are all a lot of people that I've known for a long time. Like I think on Sunday it was like Tussle, Deerhoof, Agriculture, Lightning Bolt.
1: Did you see Lightning Bolt?
2: Yeah. And like, that's a band that like I had done a lot of stuff with over the years. And like, you know, it's not like we keep up, but like I always would see them when they came to San Francisco or whatever. And
1: yeah.
2: Like, you know, I've been to Brian Gibson's house before, you know, so just randomly when I was in Providence.
1: yeah.
2: But yeah, you know, that kind of thing is like, it just was like, the connections I have to people at this point from all these years ago, it's like, that was a nice thing about that festival. I'm like, oh, I feel very comfortable just doing that. And like, I ended up not even like watching anyone's entire set. Like I didn't see anyone's full set at all.
0: That was funny you bring that up, because the week before was Big Ears, and I've done Big Ears now for 5 years in a row.
2: Wow.
0: Interesting to watch the development of that, you know, kind of what's coming up, especially with the international anthem stuff. But I was bummed because I just knew I don't have the money and days off to go up and do the LA Fest, which had a lot of crossover, including like Tara Kirk and Trio played, and they
1: did.
2: Oh, yeah.
0: Who had played, and so it's like, I felt bad then missing Deerhoof at Big Ears. The one guy from the books, I didn't know that he was at the.
2: That's festival. Right. Yeah, that, he played.
0: That blew my mind that he was playing, because I still wonder what Zamudo. He's doing his own thing, and then Paul. I don't know. Paul.
2: Yeah, I'm blanking on the name too. Yeah, he played with a woman who played, I think, violin. Yeah, yeah, yeah. No, it was, that's a good point. It was like, I think Big Ears got a lot of people into America. Mm-hmm. I think there was something happened with Lubomir Melnick where he dropped out of Big Ears. But that, by the way, that one of the best sets of, I don't know, the decade, possibly.
1: Wait, which one was it?
2: He's a Ukrainian piano player.
1: Oh, the piano guy. I saw that one. That was insane.
2: Just like,
1: that was the craziest thing ever. I was just like, wow.
2: It was, people were like, just like jaws on the floor. For Lubomir Melnick. I've listened to his music for a long time. So it was just like, kind of, I'm like, I think I know what this is going to be like. And it just was like, for some reason, just a reset of the day in a way. Cause like you'd seen like Dummy or some other band, you know, rock bands. And then like just this reset of like, just this guy, like looks like a wizard just playing piano, like crazy fast piano.
1: Yeah. I honestly had never heard that guy's music or anything. And it was just like, I saw the set and I was like, whoa. This is
2: crazy.
1: Stuff, yeah.
0: I don't know. I mean, something that I guess I'm thinking, or another festival, maybe we didn't talk about Noise Pop 2022. You had a little label showcase or something.
2: Yes. Yes, I did. Cause at that point, people were playing shows again. Actually, that was the first show that My Heart and Inverted Flame ever played, I believe.
1: Oh, crazy.
2: That was their first show. Yeah, they had done some stuff like recording in the studio, like during COVID, even put like some videos and stuff, but they hadn't played out. And so that was like their first show. And then Body Double had, the record was very well received. The Milk Fed album was very well received. So I just kind of like was working with, I think, Tony Bedard, who's a booker in the Bay. And then we had just done this record with this band, The Acarus, who were an Oakland band. And I was like, hey, do you want to play the Noise Pop? I'm like, yeah, sure. And then in between the time they agreed to doing it, they moved to Detroit. And then I was like, so you guys are not local anymore? Like, no, we're flying out to do it. I'm like, all right. Cause you're like the first band on a local show. So it's, I guess it's you're local and you're not local.
1: Yeah.
2: So, yeah, it was pretty good. I think we had a Tuesday, and I remember now the date was like 2/22/22. So yeah,
1: that's
2: like
1: sick.
2: Very memorable. And I have the poster somewhere here. I haven't put up all my posters yet, but it's, I got a really good poster from that show. Yeah. And that was like, kind of like I brought a bunch of merch up with me. Like I had still have a lot of friends in the Bay Area. It was like kind of like a weekend. Well, it wasn't a weekend because it was a Tuesday, but it was like a midweek kind of like
1: reunion,
2: you know, reunion type of thing. And like people, yeah, it was. I remember it was also raining, so I think we that did affect our turnout a little bit. But it was just good to reconnect with people, and then also like people had no idea what the label was at all, and just
1: that's pretty
2: like,
1: cool. Yeah,
2: this is like three bands on a label playing at Bottom of the Hill during a festival, so it's like a showcase.
1: Yeah, you know?
2: And I like doing that kind of thing, and I could actually probably do it now. I could probably do like a whole day, you know, I could do like a 7-band show now because some of the old bands are playing shows again, like Total Shutdown.
1: Yeah.
2: And then some of, or even like Boxliner would just be me playing. But then I'm working with currently four new bands.
1: Yeah. I'm curious about your new lineup of bands too.
2: Yeah. So,
1: can you mention any of them yet?
2: I can talk about it now. I don't have the release dates for all these, but, the June 26th is a release date for CMOS and Miss Cummings. And actually the single for that is dropping this Wednesday. So awesome. I don't know when this is going to get put out, but, it'll be out by the time this is out. And that'll be, a collaborative, song between CMOS, who are from Portland, and Miss Cummings, who are from Seattle. And CMOS, I saw on tour with Spring Breeding last year. And I'm also doing the first thing that's on vinyl for Spring Breeding.
1: Oh, wow. Nice.
2: Kind of nuts. Like, they've been a band, I think, since like 2016 or something.
1: It's their first record. That's crazy.
2: They've been doing completely DIY, just burning their own CDRs, dub their own tapes this whole time, and just tour like crazy. And just like, people's minds are just blown when they see this band.
1: Yeah.
2: It's just like, people are so like, there's nothing like this band exactly. So, but then CMOS is kind of in the same spirit in a way of this band, but just maybe like jammier. But they're great too. They're just a great live band. Like, it's sort of like the drummer is doing a lot, and then the singer is running a lot of like kind of synth things, and the drums are triggering things in the synths. She's doing, because I listened to the records, I didn't understand what was happening. She has like a little kind of contact mic, and she just puts on her throat, and that's how she sings.
1: That's sick.
2: And so it all sounds like, it's like you're not getting like all of the syllables out of the mouth because it's just coming from here.
1: Yeah.
2: But it's running through all of her stuff, and it's just like, it's wild. And like, it's almost like, it's not like the Grateful Dead, but I'm like, I should sort of think that they have a weird following. It's almost like a Deadhead following or something, like Moss Heads or something.
1: Yeah.
2: And then, so there's CMOS, Spring Breeding, Miss Cummings, who are from Seattle, who are like a guitar, bass, drums, singer band, but it is like, reminds me of a lot of stuff I liked like 20 years ago also. But also they're like a modern band. So, you know, kind of like punky, I don't know, maybe like a little like XBX or X, but like Downtown Boys or something like mixed in, you know?
1: Yeah.
2: It's just like, and it's very like, it's nice to have like two bands from the Pacific Northwest, where like I have a lot of connections up to Portland, and it's nice to work with a band from Portland. That's like, I think one of the best bands in Portland now. And then I'm working with a band here called Chorus Pedal, who are kind of Long Beach and have kind of changed their sound. Like every record completely changed their sound.
1: Yeah.
2: But this record, just kind of getting the finishing touches on this record, and I already approved the test pressings. All like the test pressings were approved.
1: Oh, hell yeah.
2: Yeah. It's called Missed Opportunity for the World. And
1: nice. Yeah. Chorus Pedal's sick.
2: Yeah. Yeah. So you already knew about them already, or you'd seen them, or like, yeah, when I said to you that, you knew who they were. Yeah.
1: Yeah. I was trying to get them to play on my radio show like a year or two back, but we like couldn't get the scheduling right. Need to hit them up again at some point. You know what I mean?
2: Yeah. Yeah. I mean, where do you record bands? Would it be in the studio of the station at the school?
1: At KCSB. Yeah. At UCSB. Okay,
2: yeah.
1: Yeah.
2: So probably have to just time out with, yeah, if they're kind of coming through there for something else.
1: Yeah. And we could probably do like a gig or something along with it or something, you know what I mean? Something like that.
2: Yeah. It'd be great. Yeah. They're like, the record they're doing now is like so densely layered and like kind of really worked through like all these like little sound effects that are happening in there.
1: Yeah.
2: That is like, it's so maximalist, and like, they are like, well, we can't really do this live unless we add like two people to the band. I'm like, yeah, maybe you could do that. I don't know. They're just kind of reconfiguring all the time, like what the band is. Like, they'll write a whole new set for like one show.
1: That's wild. Kind
2: of, it's wild. But really talented guys, getting to know them pretty well. So yeah. Alan's also in Ologist, who are really sick, if you've heard them.
1: Oh, I don't know if I've heard them.
2: I'll just look it up on YouTube. There's some good footage of like they are kind of like math rocky, a little like kind of like a skin graft band. I told them like you guys are like a skin graft records band.
1: Yeah,
2: we don't know what that means. I'm like, but it makes sense to me.
1: You just gotta tell them US Maple and they'll get it.
2: Right. Yeah. A little bit of that too. Yeah. So So basically, this little scene of people where like I think all these bands would fit together, and if they don't actually know each other, would probably get along as well.
1: Yeah.
2: And it just feels like after being involved in all these scenes, way back when, and then just continue being scenes, but like I'm now not like in a band that's really playing with these bands, but I'm like sort of like I see the connections between these scenes, like whatever's happening with Spring Breeding and CMOS and Chorus Pedal and Body Double kind of all make sense together. So that's the part of the curation I think of like the label that I want to kind of that I like. Yeah. It's a little bit different than being a DJ in the sense it's like if I just wanted to be like a playlist, a guy who makes playlists, I could do that. Mm-hmm. It's just sort of like being like the fantasy football person who's also like the fantasy football coach. Like I'm like,
1: yeah,
2: I'm not just like on the sidelines. I'm like, I have skin in the game with it, but it's like, whatever experience I have accrued from learning about this stuff or like wanting to promote an aesthetic that I like, that is the reason why I'm interested in doing it still.
1: Yeah.
2: Because it's not a self-serving, like, I'm like, check out my band. I'm like, you don't have to check out my band. Like I do fun stuff live, but it's like really not something you need to listen to. maybe I'll get back into, I mean, I have been like thinking like, well, I have a practice space now. I'm like, maybe I could play with people. I don't know. It's just like, got to fit into other things in my life. And this is the thing where like, if I control like the scheduling of it, it fits into my life. And like, I'm going to these shows anyway. And like seeing bands, like there's bands that I see now that I think are good that like, I'm like, I just got to see how this goes and see if it makes sense to keep doing it like this. And then maybe I'd work with other bands and do something next year. But like right now, four things in a year is plenty for me.
1: I feel like that's a good lineup. I
2: didn't even say the other thing is a reissue of a 90s band from Australia called Sea Scouts.
1: Oh, so, hell yeah. That's sick.
2: Yeah. And it's like, it never came out. They've had vinyl out, but this is like this is their like masterpiece record that's never came out on vinyl.
1: Yeah.
2: And I just like paid to get it remastered. I'm like, I will probably lose money because I've got to ship half of these to Australia. But like, this is like one of the best records that I know of. So I just really want to like get it out.
0: Again, sometimes you literally have to do this for the culture. You just have to like I'm helping my buddy occasionally with something in Memphis where like if I can find it a library, Disney VHS tapes, I would send it to him because he's filming his bands and then putting out stuff on those so we can just upcycle a Disney VHS for him. But he's
2: like the shell still says it's a Disney thing. Yeah.
0: Yeah. But he's mentioned like, I'm losing money on doing this, but this is my serious leisure passion. I'm a lifer with this. We want to do this. And then also as a result, you get like you're talking about like being able to step back. It feels to me like you've kind of abstracted or gone to a higher level. So then you are connecting the scenes in 30 plus years of things that have happened that have also naturally nurtured on their own and have flourished.
2: Yeah.
0: That's really beautiful to hear like a generational perspective of it. Like that's where DIY can lead to if you just let it stay.
2: Right. And so I'm not even like someone who like loves that bands are just reuniting for no reason at all. And like, I know even in the case of like with P and Nuzzle, they're like, we're only kind of like doing this because there's people that never got to see it, that weren't born when these records came out, that care about it now. Mm-hmm. And like, they're like, yeah, we got friends that can come see us, but they saw us. So it's more like to do it for
1: the people next generation, that never got but to also, see it. Yeah.
2: Yeah. And like being like, I could sit back and play this sort of 90s rock critic game of if I see a band and be like, that's like this plus this, but like, that's not, rewarding in a certain way. That might've been easy to just categorize something before, but it's like, also like, I like that people are improving on everything. Like there was definitely people improving on things. And they're not just like slavishly recreating things. But they're like taking, I like it when like it's the spirit of the thing. Like, God, like, okay, it's like this band Cell Genesis from Oakland. You know this band?
1: I feel like I've heard of them. Yeah.
2: It's like, it's almost like live, like gabber techno thing with like a live drummer. And then, but it's like also, I'm like, this is, and it's got a crazy strobe light. And I end up seeing them, I guess, last year. Like, I was up in San Francisco after the fires and they were playing with Body Double.
1: Yeah.
2: And I'm like, I don't really know what this is going to be like. And it was just like, I'm like, it's like pounding drum programming and then like live drums and like this assault. And, but it's like, it's not punk, but I'm like, this is a punk I've seen in a long time, but it's not punk. Right. Mm-hmm. So it is, but it's not. And like, that's kind of like what I like to see how these things evolve. Right. Like,
1: yeah,
2: it's completely people that like came through that world or even like, yeah, there's a lot of bands I could shout out. I'm maybe gonna, I'll dial it back a little bit. I just think like I see how things are evolving and how there's still this reverence to old things, but it is like just, yeah, like this band I saw where like the singer is the daughter of someone in a band I put out a record for. Like, and I didn't even know that when I was seeing that, and later I'm like, oh, I probably saw this kid as a baby.
1: That's wild.
2: Yeah, I'll tell you later what it is, but yeah, it was it's just seeing that kind of thing just evolve is cool. And then like places like The Smell, I feel like kind of are like still there, and I kind of like think like there's all these bands now that could be playing The Smell, but I don't think this is, they're not their first thought. They're just like, oh, that's a place I used to go or something. Like, they don't think about like going back there, and then like that could be the culture of The Smell, like, you know, 5.0 at this point or something.
1: Yeah.
2: Right. Like,
1: yeah, it's true.
2: So many waves.
1: Yeah.
2: It's like, sure. Oh, but like, it's, I mean, it's not really a problem. It's just something I sort of think like, okay, well, this is a resource that people should be using. So, and it's all ages. And I think that's why, I've had moments where I'm just in LA and then someone remembers a band I was in because they saw me when they were like in middle school or like that's high school. Crazy.
1: Yeah.
2: And so they have like, they're like, that made an impression on them in a way. Like, if I'm sure the people that are my age, they saw me at a bar, like, just like, oh, whatever, it's that guy. It like doesn't make the same impression. Right.
1: Yeah.
2: It just is like, it's old hat at a certain point. So just like, that is the kind of thing I like to see keep going, you know? So I think like all these bands that I'm working with now are in my mind fit into kind of the stuff that I was doing before. Even if it's not, I used to be like, I would put a band on, I would put out a band. If I'm like, I wish I could join that band. That would be like, kind of like my standard for what I wanted to do as a label. I'm like, oh, I wish I'd thought of that, or I wish I could join this band.
1: Yeah.
2: And then that was like, kind of like how I would pick bands to work with.
0: Well, yeah, George, I mean, we just want to thank you for coming out and, you know, sharing all these other little dispatches, things that have been going around, some fun stories here.
1: Where can people also keep up with all things Zoom and George 10?
2: Yeah. I would send people to the website, zumonline.com. We're talking about squatting domain names. Didn't get the best one. There were too many other things that had that acronym. It used to be the Google results that came up before us was like a Zion United Methodist Church.
1: That's funny. That's sick.
2: Yeah, but zumonline.com, and I'll post my stuff there sometimes. There's a link tree that's the same. I'd say Instagram is kind of where I'm putting a lot of the effort to do outreach, is Zum Audio and Instagram. And I used to have a Twitter. I don't really do that anymore.
1: Yeah, same.
2: Like a Threads. I was trying to do stuff on Threads, but it's not like label specific. That's maybe more just like me having a midlife crisis. I have the shows that I do. I could point people towards the shows that I do. Talkies Comedy on Instagram is my monthly variety show that is at Whammy in Echo Park.
1: Sick.
2: On Thursdays. And it's like a lot of, like I said, PowerPoints and character stuff. Songs, short films. And then I am part of a show called Birthday Experience. So that's on Instagram. It's just at Birthday Experience. And that's first Fridays at Elysian. And that is my friend Robert Dayton. puts on that show. Molly Fight, a puppeteer, is part of that show. Lance Pibanga, who's the house band, and I am the sidekick who does not talk. I am Mike Hands. You can tell I can talk, so it's like a nice break.
1: Yeah,
2: I don't talk. I just touch things with my microphone hands. Thanks for having me on. Thank you for finding all this through one weird compilation from 26 years ago or whatever.
1: It's in the KCSB library.
2: Yeah, no, that's great. That and
0: magic.
2: I just saw my friend Nathan had a Sterling Silver shirt the other day. He just busted. I was like, I know you'll know what this is. I'm like, this is a very deep cut.
1: Yeah, that's crazy.
2: Yeah. Cool. Thanks so much for having me on.
1: Of course.
0: Absolutely, George. A true pleasure.
1: We have one more question, though, that we got to ask. Do you want me to take it, Maddie, or do you want to take it?
0: Thomas, you got this. You got this. You're running with it.
1: All right. All right. A rat is going to jump into your mouth. Do you want this rat to jump into your mouth head first or butt first, and why?
2: Head. Because I could possibly kill it.
1: Oh.
0: Head. Straight murder. I
1: respect that. Yeah. That's brutal.
2: The back, so many things. That tail, I don't want. Like, the idea of head first is like they're gonna, it's more likely to start eating me, but at least I get a chance to like chomp down.
1: Yeah, to like and fight back a little.
2: And I feel like with the tail and the back claws, there's too much meat to work through. I don't
1: know. Oh, the back claws is crazy. And also mentioning like the amount of meat you got to work through is also pretty wild.
2: Yeah, no, like just this entire question is terrifying and I don't like it. But you're not thinking through it. I hate it, but also like pragmatically, if I want it to stop, that's my best way to make it stop.
1: Yeah, I respect that. Logical, you know?
2: Yeah. And the idea of it backing into your mouth, just untenable.
1: Yeah. Oh, you're thinking of it slowly, like you're just like jaw like strapped to like open on a table and the rat's just backing in.
2: Okay. Well, okay. If my jaw is strapped open, then my whole theory does not work of like guillotining
1: this. Oh, rat. True. You wouldn't be able to guillotine it.
2: Well, yeah.
1: There's so much nuance here.
2: God. I hate this question.
1: All right. Well, yeah. Thanks again for being on TBD, George. It's been sick. This has been
2: Thank you so much.
1: George Chen from Zum Records and a lot of bands, and also stand up.
2: And you guys from being fans of music and
1: yeah,
0: let's go. Many cheers.

And there you have it. That's our interview with George Chen from Zum Records. I hope you enjoyed it. You can find an archive if you missed it, kcsb.org, and I'll have this up at our YouTube shortly. 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This is CMOS and Miss Cummings. This is from their record called Big Tube Scene. It's their song called C Cummings. But this is going to be coming out on Zum Records in June 26th. June 26, 2026, so next month, be sure to keep an eye out for that. But yeah, really great stuff. Love Zum. I hope you do too. Thanks again. We will see you next week. Up next is Lytalk's own show called Lytalk's Demands Remain Unwritten, so be sure to stay tuned for that. Thanks again.

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2: 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This week, we've got tunes coming from a few of the Zoom audio compilations. We're also looking at some more Rujak singles and introducing the Day of the Dead compilation into rotation. Several months ago, I picked up the wonderful Red Hot 5-CD compilation, Day of the Dead, a celebration of the Grateful Dead with over, I think, like 60 tracks across 5 discs and a really great swath of indie in the mid-2010s. We'll be hearing a lot of that, but I really wanted to look at the Zoom audio stuff. Some very interesting full circle stuff coming from George Chen, whose Zoom audio label has been around for nearly 30 years in various little capacities and now finds himself in the LA scene as a master curator. We're looking at the band growing, and this is an excerpt from a concert about 3.5 years ago, 1/15/23, at the Zebulon. I'm into it. I think you will be, too. It's our 5893-2424 is that request line.

The Nail Tones was Cest La Vie, That's Life. Coming from Get Right, the Rujak Record Story Volume 2. This covers music done on the label between 64 to 66, a great New England R&B label. Somewhat lost in time, but Omnivore Records helped to recover it and reissue it in the 2010s. For that, we heard a cut from the Modular Music of Japan compilation. We've heard some of the other stuff from a Taiwan compilation that sort of assisted this. This ephemeral and fleeting compilation that was so good. Ta-ta-ta 5 with Mete. And Girling with their Zebulon 1523 excerpt from Zoom Audio 5. More from the Zoom Audio series is going to be coming in, but first, We're on Drugs with Touch of Grey, the opening cut from the Day of the Dead box set off of 4AD and Red Hot.

coming out of a wild sort of noise storm there. I've really enjoyed trawling through these Zoom audio compilations that George Chen sent Thomas and I from TBD after the interview that we did with him. That was Earth Jerks with July 17th, 1959. That's off of Volume 4. Before that was P. Anno, with Hollow Stars, another favorite out of that, and War on Drugs with a Touch of Grey from that Day of the Dead compilation. We've got more cuts from the first disc of Day of the Dead, including this Perfume Genius one, To Lay Me Down, right here, right now.

0: good enough.
1: That's absolutely good enough for us, Brad. For we're closing out our hour there with Deer Hunter's Backspace Century, the opening from Weird Era Continued. We heard Perfume Genius with To Lay Me Down off of Day of the Dead. Shirley Grant with What More Can Anyone Want from the Get Right Rujak Story Volume 2. Kate Keenan, a new cranky signee with Devil's Hour, offer for upcoming release Shadows. I've got another cut from that that's been released so far. I think this is utterly phenomenal. And we heard My Heart and Inverted Flame, a wonderful sort of droney metal band in that ambient space with Five Felt, Sevenly, Paladin Solo. We got more from those Zoom audio comps coming up next here on Lytalk's Demands Remain Unwritten. First, some PSAs.
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1: 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The second hour of Lytalk's Demands Remain Unwritten continues now, and we're jumping straight in to another noise zone here from Zoom Audio Volume 5. LA's Jonathan Snipes of Clipping, aka Captain Ahab, a Death Bomb Arc alum. And Zoom Audio, George Chen's label, does have some connections to different people in that universe, along with the noise scene in Los Angeles and some of the main head honchos. You can hear more about that all on our interview that we did on TBD with George Chen. But here's one of the cuts from that comp, Seaworthy. We've got more from Volume 4 to continue. Until then, 805-893-2424 is that request line.

with that, we are headed over to Rain Cap Doi, making a phenomenal appearance in their excerpt from the Shanghai Community Radio performance. I'm so glad this ended up making its way on Zoom Audio 5 here. Before that, we heard Harold Hoyt, and I love the production, the unkempt nature of I'm a Stranger there from that Rude Jack Record Story Volume 2. Get Right's the name of that one. We also heard Gabriel Solomon with Spatual Poetics and Jonathan Stimes with Seaworthy, both off of more Zoom audio comp. So stick around. We are Zooming.

the most anticipated thing I've heard in ages. Cade Kennan's So Far Away, they're off of Shadows. Shadows is coming out in June on Cranky. I'm one of the few people that's pre-ordered a CD copy. I think she has it. Just off of those two cuts, I'm utterly spellbound. Jasmine Dream Wagner with three themes from Drift's Red Zone, Blue Ice, White Field. That's off of Zoom Audio for there. Courtney Barnett with New Speedway Boogie coming from Day of the Dead, and Rankab Doi from Zoom Audio 5 with an excerpt from their Shanghai Community Radio performance. Now, we've got some Brenda Jones, a little more Something Funky here, I'm So Afraid, and Bonnie Prince Billy coming up.

0: Shihei Hatakeyama with Fable of Transient Soil. A mid-2000s cranky signee from Japan who's made his way in the world of ambient on his own label, The White Paddy Mountain, doing so many interesting things over 20 years. That's coming from Ephemeral and Fleeting, the modular music of Japan. Wanted to close with somebody familiar, but also doing something very new for them. Brenda Jones with I'm So Afraid from the Get Right Reject Story Volume 2. And Bonnie Prince Billy with Ruben and Charisse from Day of the Dead. We'll be hearing some more of Day of the Dead here next week on Light Talks Demands Remain Unwritten on KCSB FM in Santa Barbara. Until then, Rock It Properly with DJ RLB is coming up next.
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Modulating at 91.9 megahertz, this is KCSB FM in Santa Barbara. 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A magic silver box, giving you the most hypnotic elements of the electronic underground. 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

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Classic right now from Slam. This is Positive Education. We've been live in the mix for at least an hour. Haven't talked much. Before this, it was Jurek, Prestige, Tunnel Effect. That is from the recent compilation on Bushka Beats. Oh, can you believe this? Giving me goosebumps all over my mixing tentacles. Positive Education came out in 1993. Still worth playing. Oh, the energy of it. Yeah, before Jurek, Prestige, Tunnel Effect, you heard Florence the Vineyard, remixed by Peter Ford. Another track sounds like it came out tomorrow. Actually came out in 96. Recent vinyl reissue. Previous to that, Delta and Alex Tolstay. Deep and Bleep. Alex Tolstay, also known as Fuzzy On. Thomas Wood, the house track. Called All About. Music by Thomas Wood, session victim, another deep house banger. Orbits of Dust. You heard Extra Belt. You're about to hear Extra Belt. You heard Andreas Tilliander, Vanishing Wolf, Jaigle Max, and to start the hour. Any questions? 805-893-2424. With me a while, another hour left with you. I am Magic

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This is Hypnotic State on KCSB FM in Santa Barbara, live on the mix on the KCSB turntables. From the domestic label Fixed Rhythms, this is DJ Hockey. The track is called Swarm and it's on a 12-inch called Push Pull, also available on Bandcamp Digital. Music by DJ Hockey. I love that name. God bless hockey. Getting carried away. The thrill of being live in the mix has me a little escalated. Ooh. Hypnotic State is with you every Sunday evening on KCSB FM 91.9 in Santa Barbara, every Sunday from 8 to 10 p.m. and then rebroadcast by my dear friends at datafruits.fm every Sunday at noon Pacific time. Before that track by DJ Hockey. Oh. You heard. Optimal Flow. That's a track by Simulant, originally on the mid-90s, very futuristic, out on a reissue called Scopex 98/00. That's Scopex 98/00, a quad LP. Music by Simulant. Before that, LSG, the tech trance maestro, LSG, also known as Oliver Lee. That was Gelanity, the club mix, number one. Mike Shannon, usually known for his dub techno work, especially on his label, Sinosure. Mike Shannon, the track called Re-Equate Yourself, new material. Before that, Extra Melt from back in 2014. That was one of the mixes of A Little Further, music by Extravelt. Oh, then I talked a little. You heard Slam, Positive Education, the banger from back in 1993. Jurek Pristici, Florence the Vineyard remix by Peter Ford and many others, going back all the way to 8 o'clock. We'll be slowing down just a little in anticipation of my departure, but stay tuned for the Blacklight Special at 10 p.m. bringing you the deepest of the deep of the electronic underground. That's with Sans Gnome. Shout out to Sans Gnome. Such a good time at 7 Bar yesterday evening. Dressing up like an earthling and playing pool and dancing my earth buttocks off at the same time. Thank you for that set, Sans Gnome. And the Underground Souls crew, big respect. Big respect to everyone putting on the Gradient Camp out in the Mojave Desert every year. Shout out to Zables. Shout out to Bonnie. Shout out to you for being who you are. I'm glad you're with me tonight. Stay with me a little while. This is Hypnotic State and Magic Silver Box.

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From the 2020 album, Untold. 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The album called Traces.

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Once again, this track, called Half-Life, is on the brand new album from Call Cell. 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Music by C-A-H-L-S-E-L, Call Cell. It is called Traces. And next up, from the label New, Paul, coming out soon. The Come Over Reshapes by JDB. Been playing this ever since I got this copy at Gradient Campout. JDB Dante is Late, remixed by Caleb Marshall. Coming up next and coming out soon on Bandcamp.com from New Palm. Let's go.

With you one more time in case you didn't know. This is Bola, that is B-O-L-A. The classic 1993 album, Soup. You also heard Amon, Josh, JDB, Sophia, Loizu, and others. If you want to get in touch, just a few minutes left, 805-893-2424. Signing off for this evening, stay tuned for the Blacklight Special with songs. No. Love, peace, comfort to all of you. My gratitude for tuning in. Good night.

The following program may be objectionable to some listeners. If you are offended by frank discussion or strong language, please tune out now and rejoin us in 1 hour. This is 91.9 KCSB FM in Santa Barbara.

Tonight we have a very special guest submitting a mix for the Blacklight Special. We have Sean Ray, formerly known as DJ Ducky and the head honcho of Jealous Records. Also, 805 legend. I don't know if I already said that, but I'll say it again. He's an 805 legend. I remember, I don't know if I was still in high school or fresh out of high school, but I remember driving home late at night in my Subaru WRX. Missed that car, but I was driving around and always catching a set from DJ Ducky, and I can't quite remember if he was DJing for KCSB or another local radio station, but man, bringing back a flood of memories. Oh, that's awesome. So, the DJ before me, Magic Silver Box of Hypnotic States, the show before this one, he just told me that DJ Ducky actually played for his show back in 2000 or the early 2000s. So yes, very well known within the local underground scene. He's going to be playing for, well, this mix is going to be playing for the next hour, and then I'll take over, and not quite sure what I'll play yet. Played last night at 7 Bar, so I'm deciding if I want to play something similar to last night or what I was going to play last week, but I didn't get a chance to because I was basically running on fumes. Didn't get much sleep. Well, I never get much sleep. But last week was, I was very sleep deprived, but not that sleep deprived tonight. So I have enough energy to actually throw something down for y'all. Studio line is 805-893-2424. You can also leave a voicemail at 805-253-3091. Gonna be here. Oh, and as always, you can tune in online at kcsb.org. We will be here until midnight, so keep it locked. Shawty just

That's all.

she says, no scratch, no snap. 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
5: 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You have the right to an attorney. You can call your lawyer and should not be pressured to waive that right. Record and report. If it's safe, document the interaction with your phone. Get names, badge numbers, and details that can help your case.

Alright, switching gears. Sorry about that. There was some technical difficulties. We got it sorted out. Big shout out to Sean Ray, formerly known as DJ Ducky, for that awesome mix. Like I said, we're switching gears now. Gonna get a little deeper, a little more jazzy, groovy. I don't know. We'll see what happens. Those are my initial thoughts, at least for now. Groovy, jazzy, deep, a little chill. Can be here until midnight. Keep it locked.

don't know where it came from. We can't imagine where it goes. Perhaps someday, when we understand a little more about how our own music affects us, we'll be ready to understand and communicate with creatures like it.

right, that does it for this week's broadcast of the Blacklight Special. Shout out to Sean Ray for that awesome mix. Hope you're well, man. Keep doing what you're doing. And for my set the last hour, I got a little too into my head and couldn't focus, so I had to switch to a mix by Speedy J and Colin Benders doing a full live improvised, I don't even know what to call this, just underground dance music of the deepest variety. Electronic, let's just say that. But I don't think I have a guest next week. Yep, I'll be here for the full 2 hours. We'll be much more prepared and mindful. So hope you'll have a great week. Catch you next time. Peace.

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Hi, it's Bruce Johnston from the Beach Boys, and I am a local guy, and I have to plug something. 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I've been a member since the beginning. I'm one of the founders of the advisory board. I'm so into it. Still surfing, and I love it as much as being one of the Beach Boys doing all of this incredible music that Brian Wilson wrote, and I was honored to be able to even sing it. So life is good. 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
1: I'm Justin Afrikawala, your music librarian, and today we're getting you up to speed on a favorite subgenre of mine, slowcore. In a similar vein to shoegaze or slacker rock, slowcore is an experimental offshoot of punk rock and post-hardcore that began in the 90s. The slowcore moniker is somewhat vague, but should be self-explanatory. It is characterized by slow, reverb-heavy, and noisy guitars, melancholy and often cryptic lyrics, and minimalist song structures. Take it in for a bit.
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1: Formative artists like Duster, Blue Tile Lounge, Lowercase Codeine, and Carissa's Weird fuse the post-hardcore sound of bands like Slint with the sad, down-tempo arrangements of lo-fi pioneer Elliott Smith, establishing a new, hushed brand of rock music that maintained a punk ethos. In the contemporary, artists like Sprain, Dead Harry, Bondo, April Magazine, Unrecovery, and even Alex G fall under the umbrella of slowcore developed by these formative bands. 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
5: 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This is SoCal Local, a show that is dedicated to giving the spotlight to independent artists all throughout Southern California. I'm your host, Alex, and tonight it's another sequel. This time I'm going back to Long Beach and seeing what the area has to offer. It's been a while since I went over there. Last quarter, I played artists like Tijuana Panthers and Self Improvement, of which I've seen a sticker of them here at KCSB, which is very cool. Also, shout out to Jack for giving me more artists to look into. So, starting us off tonight, it's Drained by The Sleepers. 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

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That was Say Anything by Dutch Interior, a group based in the Long Beach area. If you missed my last mic break, today's show will focus on artists that are from or are active in the Long Beach area. Before that song, I had Terminal A and their song, Chloe. And this next song is going to be a pretty long one next. It's Narrow Seas / Brood Interlude by Hell is a City, a heavy doom blues band from, once again, Long Beach. 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

Hello, you're listening to KCSB FM in Santa Barbara, 91.9. That was Down For Me by Tetra Collective. And before that song, I had Harry 8 by Cosmic Kitten. And while the styles of today's music varies from song to song, each of the artists who made today's music, they all share the same city of Long Beach. Coming up next is Lilith by Love and Other Demons, and it looks like they're going on a streak of releasing live versions of their songs. So check them out if you like this next song. 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
1: 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That was Fine Line by Suburban John, which is actually an offshoot of a very cool historic band, Suburban Lawns. So definitely check them out. Before that song, I had a collaboration of the band, or the artist, Bushfire, and Shimon Cassette. The song is called Who You Wanna Be, and it might actually be my personal favorite of today's show. I really like and enjoy the in-your-face guitar and vocals. Coming up now is a pop punk band called Foxy and their song Hideaway. 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

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You're at KCSB FM in Santa Barbara, 91.9. I'm Alex, and this is SoCal Local, the show about discovering and listening to independent artists from Southern California. Today's show consists of artists from the Long Beach area, and what you just heard was I Am the Fly by Toys That Kill, which strangely isn't the first time that I've played a song themed around the fly. Before that, I had Savage Breed and their song, Her Love Flow. Looks like they're gonna be reuniting for a show at Alex's Bar June 6th after being gone for a while. Unfortunately, that's all I have for you this week. Thank you for listening to me, and be sure to check out this other show here at KCSB. Hey KCSB family, do you fancy some amazing UK rock tunes? Because if so, our show, The British Invasion, might be just the thing for you. This show has all of the best rock music and music history that the British Isles have to offer, with the musical stylings of the Boo Radley, Cast, Big Joni, Corner Shop, and so many other brilliant artists. 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So once again, thank you very much for listening to me here at KCSB FM in Santa Barbara, 91.9.

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I've been a member since the beginning. I'm one of the founders of the advisory board. I'm so into it. Still surfing, and I love it as much as being one of the Beach Boys doing all this incredible music that Brian Wilson wrote, and I was honored to be able to even sing it. So life is good. 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
1: I'm Justin Afrikawala, your music librarian, and today we're getting you up to speed on a favorite subgenre of mine, slowcore. In a similar vein to shoegaze or slacker rock, slowcore is an experimental offshoot of punk rock and post-hardcore that began in the 90s. The slowcore moniker is somewhat vague, but should be self-explanatory. It is characterized by slow, reverb-heavy, and noisy guitars, melancholy and often cryptic lyrics, and minimalist song structures. Take it in for a bit. Formative artists like Duster, Blue Tile Lounge, Lowercase, Codeine, and Carissa's Weird fuse the post-hardcore sound of bands like Slint with the sad, down-tempo arrangements of lo-fi pioneer Elliot Smith, establishing a new, hushed brand of rock music that maintained a punk ethos. In the contemporary, artists like Sprain, Dead Harry, Bondo, April Magazine, Unrecovery, and even Alex G fall under the umbrella of slowcore developed by these formative bands. If you want to stay schooled on subgenres, keep listening to 91.9 KCSBFM in Santa Barbara. Goodbye for meow.
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This is DJ Choppies checking in, and you're listening to my show, Oh My Gatos, here on KCSB FM on your 91.1 radio. 99. Oh my goodness, I'm so sorry. 91.9 radio. I hope you guys had a fantastic weekend and excited to start this week off. I had a great weekend. Hope any UCSB students enjoyed Extravaganza. I certainly did. It was a really good time. I am a big Dominic Fike fan, so I definitely had a great time at his set. Very summery, very good vibes overall, so I think that calls for a little bit of cumbia and salsa, if I might add. So that's what we're gonna do today. I kind of found a variety of cumbia to like salsa mix to just a bunch of experimental stuff, which is really interesting. So I'm really excited for today's show. And yeah, you're listening to Oh My Gatos, my Chicano Spanish show, where I and explore and highlight some new groups and artists that take on these different types of genres with a fresh take. Yeah, really exciting. So I hope you guys enjoy today. I couldn't be here for my last show, but DJ Kira did an awesome job subbing for me. But yeah, let's get ourselves started for the show today.

Hello, everybody. This is DJ Choppies, and you're listening here to KCSB FM on your 91.9 radio dial to my show, Oh My Gatos. I hope you guys enjoyed those past couple songs. They're pretty groovy, in my opinion. Pretty full of just instruments and really, like, lightful and playful. That first song you listened to was Cayuco by Grupo Fantasma. This group is entering into their 19th year as a band, and they take on this new record with a unique sound. They've done gigs with Prince, Spoon, and Los Lobos, and they have a pretty expansive sound with two lead singers and multiple percussionists and a big brass section. And then the song after that was Bohemio by Pelirroja, which translates to Redhead. There's not really much information on this band. I couldn't find much on the internet, but they do have a lot of mixes between indie and cumbia in a couple songs that they do have. And then that last song was Cafachon by Brownout. And they are a hard-hitting 8-piece Latin funk and rock crew, and they're a direct extension of the melting pot of sounds that the band members heard from the American Southwest, from norteños to hard rock and blues and deep funk and R&B. This group is actually an alter project of the Grupo Fantasma, so a couple of the members in Grupo Fantasma are in this group, Brownout. Yeah, these songs were very funky and I really enjoyed them, and it honestly makes me want to learn like a brass instrument really bad. Like, I'm about to go pick up a trumpet or a saxophone or something and pretend I can play, or at least try to. So yeah, I hope you guys enjoyed those past couple songs. They're pretty groovy, I'm not gonna lie, and kind of this new genre that, like, I don't even really listen to on the regular. I recently have been listening to a lot of Michael Jackson lately because of the movie, but I really love the vibe. And Under My Voice is El Lagarto by the Spam All Stars. This group is really funky too. They have like a bunch of little instrumentals, like the one Under My Voice. A little study tune, a little bit elevated study tune, if you will. So I hope you guys enjoyed those and are ready to listen to the next few.

La música de la calle. La música de la calle.

Hello everybody, this is DJ Chappies checking in here, and you're listening to my show, Oh My Gatos. Hope you guys enjoyed those past three. They certainly had a lot of like jazz emphasis on them, which was really interesting. That first song you listened to was Escucha Mi by El Tule, and for the past 25 years they've been combining influences of cumbia, merengue, salsa, reggae, and Afro-Latino music together. They're originally from Austin, Texas, and most of their music is around art and history and culture, and they like to focus on legends and tales of mystical creatures, which is pretty cool. And then that second song you listened to was Street Music by Los Po Boycitos, and Los Po Boycitos are a really cool group. They like to mix in Latin soul and raw New Orleans funk, and I started listening to a couple more of their songs, and they're really cool sound to them, so I really enjoyed listening to them. And yeah, they kind of started with like this bass from New Orleans and then adding like different elements from it, so it just makes a really cool and unique sounds. And it actually started with just a couple friends jamming together, and then they started creating their own originals, which is pretty neat. And then that last song you heard was San Sebastian 152 by the Bronx River Parkway. This band was based out of New York and initially formed during another impromptu jam session like that previous band at the Soul Fire Studios in the early 2000s. And yeah, out of this jam session was their first single, which is Tienes Que Resolverlo, and that was later released on the Latin Express imprint of the Soul Fire Records. And then, yeah, so that was the past three songs. This is a really interesting group of songs. I really enjoyed it. I kind of tried my best to look for songs that had more emphasis on the instruments rather than lyrics, and I think I did a pretty good job in terms of finding songs that fell in this category. But yeah, I hope you guys really enjoyed that little jazzy, groovy mix of songs that I just played, and can't wait to get on to the next couple ones. I hope you guys have been enjoying the songs here on KCSB FM in Santa Barbara.

0: Fíjate bien. A lo lejos hay un mundo distinto, sin cercados ni tapias, donde podremos encontrar emociones.
1: Hello everybody, this is DJ Choppies checking in here on KCSB FM. You just listened to Mulato by Grupo Fantasma, and then after that was Bailando el Tule by Tule, and then it was Dime Que Te Pasa by Pedro Martinez, who's a Cuban percussionist, singer, dancer, and songwriter, who was born and raised in Cuba, and kind of just mixes around Afro-Cuban folkloric and religious music, and came to the U.S. from Havana in 1998. And then after that was Nora Se Va by Bronx River Parkway, and then most recently was La Cabezona by Cumbia Muffin, which is a 15-piece band, and they have kind of this like really big energy to them. They actually ended up being put together by Colombian and Australian artists as a project, and they had a common vision of introducing the purest sound of traditional cumbias to an Australian audience, and they combined reggae, raga, roots from the Caribbean, played by some of Australia's finest horn section, so thought that was pretty neat. Hope you guys enjoy today's cumbias and mix of jazz, and yeah, I'll see you guys next week. 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

Good evening, everyone. This is KCSB FM in Santa Barbara, and welcome to Motion Word. I am your DJ Kira tonight, and this show is your weekly guide to exploring the Chinese underground scene and discovering those Chinese indie bands. And tonight, we've most staying with Chinese single gaze, but this session start with a little louder music. The first half of the tonight's set leans more into noise rock, but before slowly drifting into shoegaze and softer, dreamier sounds. When we talk about these two genres, we often mix them up because both love massive walls of guitar sound, but emotionally, they come from very different places. Think about noise rock. It's usually associated with raw and aggressive characteristics, and it kicks the doors open with harsh guitar screeches and heavy rhythm. The rhythm from this genre is usually about pushing against the world and letting frustration spill out through those distortions. But shoegaze, especially sinogaze, takes all that heavy noise and turns it inward. It wraps around you like a fuzzy blanket where the melodies are buried underneath the feedback. Its motion feels more introverted and private. It's usually about some like beautiful moment in our memory, escaping reality and turning inward to find peace. That's why even though both genres use tons of distortions and layered guitars, they feel entirely different. So wherever you are tonight, stay with me and let's take this interesting journey together. And coming up first is Kill Me in a Dirty Nation by Muscle Snog, a band from Shanghai. I hope you enjoy.

Yeah, welcome back to Emotion World. You just heard Kill Me in a Dirty Nation by Muscle Snog from their 2009 album Mind Shop. And then you heard Pocket Pockets by Romo and New World by Sleep Leaps from their newest album released this year. Muscle Snog were an influential noise rock and psychedelic rock band from Shanghai. They active mainly between 2006 to 2009, and during this time they became an important name in China's underground experimental scene. Listen to them, you might hear traces of bands like Sonic Youth and their abrasive guitars, chaotic textures, and restless energies. And after that was Romo. Their name literally means like a dream, but their music is actually much rougher than the name suggests. They blend noise rock with post-punk rhythms you can hear in their drum beat, and their sound feels sharp, while the vocals stay delicate and restrained. The contrast gives their songs this blurry and slightly unsettling feeling. And then you heard 3AM by the band The Three Mice. We end the noisier part of tonight's set with this soft noise rock song. They're an indie rock band from Guangdong, and I really, really love this band because their music carries a raw simplicity that feels like unpolished in the best way. And the soft vocal voice combined with the pure sound make them uniquely cute. And finally, we heard the song from the band Sleep Leaps. And from here, we gradually shifting back to shoegazing. They are a newer Sinogaze band from Sichuan, and they're part of the new generation of Chinese shoegaze bands. Their newest album, It's Summer Outside, released this year, has already been considered as one of the best Chinese shoegaze records of the year. The music beautifully blends classic 90s shoegaze textures with pop melodies, and the result feels really nostalgic, but bright and refreshing at the same time, just like standing outside in summer air after the rain. Yeah, and I hope you like this song. And next you'll hear Soda Pop by Xiang Xiang. I hope you enjoy the sweet voice from the vocalist.

Welcome back. You just heard Soda Pop by Xiang Xiang. They're a shoegaze band from Guangzhou, a city that is home to many Chinese shoegaze bands. And this band actually started as a group of friends sharing musical ideas together. And I think that spirit still lives in their music. Their guitarist once mentioned in an interview that everyone in the band listens to completely different kinds of music. Some of people listen to West emo music, and some of other people listen to J-pop. So it's almost impossible for them to like settle into one fixed style. And yeah, maybe that's why their songs always carry the sense of freedom and spontaneity. They said they write songs simply for fun and because creating reminds them that they're alive. And I think that's why their music is so attractive. There's something very simple and genuine about it. When you listen to them, it feels easy to be carried away by their joy. And next up is Butterbeer. They're a duo formed in 2014 by Jovi and Ray. These two members are also from Chestnut Bakery, including the vocalist. So you might probably already heard and feel the voice is quite familiar in this song. It's so funny that they really seem to love naming their bands after food. We have Chestnut Bakery and now we have Butterbeer, and somehow their music sounds exactly like their names do. They both share the same sweet and gentle atmosphere. Yeah, and then you heard Secret Word by Love Letter Lost, and the last song we just heard was Dream Lover or 梦中人 by Fei Wang. I don't know if you're a fan of Cranberries, or maybe a fan of Chinese film, but there's a good chance this melody sounds familiar to you. I mean, this song is a Cantonese adaptation of Dreams. Of Dreams by the Cranberries, and it was also featured in Wong Kar-wai's film. It's so strange to read his English name this first time reading his English name. It's from his film Chongqing Express. Wong Kar-wai is one of the most influential directors in Chinese cinema. If you have heard In the Mood for Love, it's a kind of famous movie. It's also one of my favorite film all the time. It's also from him. And yeah, I really want to introduce Fei Wang. There's so much we could talk about her. She is one of the most influential singers in Chinese music history. And beyond mainstream pop, she brought dream pop, alternative rock, and R-pop influences into Chinese music. My mom is also a huge fan of her. Like, almost everybody knows her in China. And her work and musicians like Dou Wei, I have introduced him before, and that helped shape a very unique sound in the 90s. And for many Chinese listeners, including me, she is not only a singer, but also a part of like music history in China, and also a part of our memories growing up. And that song brings us to the end of tonight's session. Our last song is called Sexton from a shoegaze band I really love called Baby Formula. I hope you like this band too. So
Tonight we started with Noise and drifted into softer shoegaze sound. I hope these tracks have taken you on a meaningful trip through the diverse world of Chinese underground, indie, and sinogaze tonight. And I hope this past hour has brought you a safe space to take a deep breath, to turn inward, and to find a little bit of romance and relaxation in this Monday night. Yeah, we finally turned that chaotic energy into this thick warm blanket. And yeah, thank you so much for tuning in to KCSB 91.9 FM. You are listening to Emotion World, and I am your host, Kira. I hope this music carries you into a gentle, peaceful week. And take care, stay dreamy, and I will see you next Monday at 2 a.m. Yeah, have a good night.

The Santa Barbara Zoo is a nonprofit organization dedicated to the preservation, conservation, and enhancement of the natural world and its living treasures through education, research, and recreation. In addition to the exhibits of exotic animals on display, the Santa Barbara Zoo does significant work in the wild. As a partner in the effort to save California condors in the wild, the Santa Barbara Zoo is helping to bring the condor back from the brink of extinction. For more information about the zoo and their conservation efforts, visit sbzoo.org.

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1: I'm Justin Afrikawala, your music librarian, and today we're getting you up to speed on a favorite subgenre of mine, slowcore. In a similar vein to shoegaze or slacker rock, slowcore is an experimental offshoot of punk rock and post-hardcore that began in the 90s. The slowcore moniker is somewhat vague, but should be self-explanatory. It is characterized by slow, reverb-heavy, and noisy guitars, melancholy and often cryptic lyrics, and minimalist song structures. Take it in for a bit. Formative artists like Duster, Blue Tile Lounge, Lowercase Codeine, and Carissa's Weird fuse the post-hardcore sound of bands like Slint with the sad, down-tempo arrangements of lo-fi pioneer Elliott Smith, establishing a new, hushed brand of rock music that maintained a punk ethos. In the contemporary, artists like Sprain, Dead Harry, Bondo, April Magazine, Unrecovery, and even Alex G fall under the umbrella of slowcore developed by these formative bands. If you want to stay schooled on subgenres, keep listening to 91.9 KCSBFM in Santa Barbara. Goodbye.
2: 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I'm your host, DJ Ruby Ray, and you're listening to Barry Air. We're going to listen to and explore music in depth, focusing on some messages, inspirations, and hidden stories behind some of the music that we love. Sometimes that means that we go into artist's background, the history behind an album, collaborations between musicians, or even cultural moments that are actively shaping everything. Today's episode is really special because I'm joined by my good friend Dean. And Dean has a super cool relationship with music, not just as a listener, but as someone who's very immersed in music culture. He has a podcast, Harry and Dean's Five Faves, live music, communities, and his own creative work. Today, we are taking a journey through the world, inspired loosely by the legendary Grateful Dead, the band often considered the godfathers of jam-based culture. So, I mean, the Grateful Dead really changed, I think, the idea of what live music could be in that realm of possibilities. They blended folk and jazz and psychedelia and bluegrass and improvisation and into performances that were never the same. And their connection to Ken Kesey's acid techs in the 60s helped define psychedelic music itself. But I think their influence grew so long after their formations in the 60s and super irrelevant, but I just read Ken Kesey's Demon Box, so shout out. But even after, I mean, Jerry Garcia passed away in 1995, like, their music evolved through all of these projects, including Further and Phil Lesh and Joe Russo's Almost Dead and Billy the Kids, and obviously I think their biggest, Dead & Co. So tonight, we're not just listening to songs, we're going to be exploring a living musical lineage, I guess. Dean, welcome to the show. First off, let's make sure your mic's up and working. But can you introduce yourself briefly, and how did you first discover jam bands or the Grateful Dead, or what about that music?
3: Well, thank you very much for having me on your show, Ruby, and for the wonderful introduction. I'm a big fan and admire all the stuff you do here on KCSB, so it's really cool for me to come on the show and be able to do this. My name is Dean, and I love the Grateful Dead. And, yeah, I got into kind of their music In, I think it's 2021. I saw Dead & Co. in 2022. And since then, you know, I've been on the bus every year. And I've seen them a few times. And it's opened a completely new world. So, you know, I'm excited to explore that tonight and to be here to do that. So thank you for having me.
2: Sweet. Okay. So I think that's the setup for tonight. I mean, this music's about community and evolution, and we're going to get started with Grateful Shred's Lazy River Road.

0: Hello, hello. That was Grateful Shred with Lazy River Road, followed by Don Jean Godshow Band.
1: Sounds about right to me, I think.
0: Okay, okay, cool. Covering 19th Nervous Breakdown. One thing I love about this entire world is the songs kind of kept transforming the whole time they were playing, depending on who's playing them, which I guess makes sense. But jam bands, I feel like, treat songs or like this genre of music as like this living thing rather than these fixed recordings. So that's really cool. But Dean, I wanted to ask you about, I guess, live music specifically, because jam culture is so tied to that and improvisation. So like, let's see, what's a live show experience, I guess, that has changed the way you listen to music, or has there been one of those?
1: Oh, 100%. I think even just after my first Dead show, or getting into the Dead, I haven't listened to music the same way. And you know, something so cool about seeing like bands that jam or jam shows like that is they could play the same song each concert you go to, and it'll sound completely different every single time. You never know what's gonna happen. The band doesn't know what's gonna happen. One of my favorite Grateful Dead lyrics that I have brought up to you recently is "The music plays the band." The band's up there, you know, just to, you know, give the energy back to the audience that they're giving them, and yeah, they'll see where the music takes them.
0: Yeah, no, totally. I feel that. And it's like an evolving thing, like in the moment where you're like, whoa, like I didn't expect that. I never saw that coming. That's really sweet. But I mean, are there any other musicians or bands you can think of, maybe inside or outside of the Dead universe, that carry that same improvisational spirit?
1: For sure. You know, I think the Dead were definitely some of the big ones to start kind of that jamming genre. Yeah. With all the jazz improv. Gotta bring up Phish for sure. They're one of my favorites, but there's a lot of young bands out there too. There's some bands I like. One's called Eggy, another one's called Dogs in a Pile. So, you know, this type of music's not going anywhere. The younger generations are keeping it around, so it's not just for old people.
0: Yeah. I mean, is there anything about the crowd itself or the environment, like when you're going to these concerts or like you're talking about these bands or with these or hearing these artists talk, like what's different about them than other concerts?
1: It's tricky. I feel like, you know, so much of a concert is like kind of the atmosphere around, and especially Dead shows, it's very unique. All the tie-dyes, you know, different smells from the parking lot. You got smells of, you know, weed, but you also got grilled cheese over here. You know, a lot of people just, you know, very friendly vibes, honestly. But it's fun, yeah. All the Dead shows and a lot of the jam band shows as well. The parking lots are pretty crazy with vendors and everything, so it almost becomes its own little world itself, even outside of the music. So it's pretty cool, but it's definitely a very interesting and unique atmosphere.
0: Totally, that's awesome. Is there anything in particular about these artists, about Grateful Dead or anyone we've highlighted so far, you want to talk about?
1: Yeah, I think, yeah, Grateful Shred, it's a Los Angeles-based Grateful Dead cover band, and I think that's cool, being from close to L.A., and, you know, keeping the Dead going over in California, and, you know, that Phil Lesh song, I'm unfamiliar with Phil Lesh's solo music, but I really enjoyed that, and, you know, his bass playing is very unique itself. He has, like, I think he played the violin as a kid, you know, so he plays bass like no one else, and it's hard to recreate. So, yeah, those were some great song picks, and I'm excited to see what else we listen to.
0: Sweet, okay, well, let's see, the next artist might be some more adventured, you know, musicians that come out of the Dead with Dark Star Orchestra, the Lesh Friends. Dark Star Orchestra and Joe Russo's Almost Dead. Huh.

0: Thank you all so very much. Mark Benevento. Hey! Nah, that was great, man. Tommy Hamilton. David Drywitz. Mr. Scott.
1: Hello, hello. 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Barry Air on KCSB Santa Barbara 91.9 with DJ Rue B. Ray and guest Dean McGillard. The last track really highlights, I think, Grateful Dead's deep relationship with more traditional Americana style songwriting. And we just heard Dark Star Orchestra, When I Paint My Masterpiece, and Joe Russo's Almost Dead, Sugar Magnolia, and Sunshine Daydream. I think, Dean, one thing that I really admire about your music taste is that you listen very intentionally and not casually. When you hear music, what's the first things that you notice? Is it lyrics? Is it instrumentation? Is it production?
2: Wow. You know, what's funny is I feel like a lot of times people answer that and maybe they'll be like, you know, I listen to it all. But, you know, I think it definitely does come down to instrumentation for me is definitely what catches my ear. And especially listening to like Grateful Dead cover bands like that, I always like to look or listen for the tones. See like maybe if they're trying to exactly replicate, kind of like Dark Star Orchestra does. Or maybe like with J-Rad, where they kind of add their own flavor to it. It's super cool to see though, and kind of like we were saying, is like all these different bands can play the same song, but they all play it completely differently. So it's cool to see kind of how people put their own touches on it and whatnot.
1: For sure. Is there anything that you wanted to highlight about Dark Star or Joe Russo or J-Rad as you call them?
2: Yeah, J-Rad, Joe Russo. You know, I haven't actually seen either of them, but yeah, I've heard great things about both. I know Joe Russo's Almost Dead comes around about almost every year, I believe. So maybe this could be the year I see them. But yeah, Dark Star Orchestra, from what I've heard, is they can get really like very close to the Dead sound, but they'll pick an era for each show. So they'll do like 70s Dead, or they'll do like 80s Dead. So I think that's pretty cool when they got kind of everything going on and not just focusing on one sound. So yeah, that's pretty cool.
1: That's awesome. I guess when you talk about music, like on your podcast, like do you think that changes the way when you, I don't know, look back at it now? We're going to talk about concerts or like these live events, like yeah, like these with these bands.
2: Yeah, I think it's changed the way. Yeah, thanks for the shout out earlier, by the way. I appreciate that. But yeah, I think like, you know, my partner I do the podcast with, he's very intelligent when it comes to music, and I think that kind of pushes me to kind of try to pick up on things and you know, test my ears to report back on the show. But yeah, I think doing the podcast has you know, opened my eyes or ears you know, to more music, but it's also opened, you know, doors for other things as well. So it's been cool to do that and be in the jam community. Yeah, it's definitely it's changed the way I've listened to music though, for sure.
1: Awesome. Cool. Well, up next, we're going to be hearing The Night They Drove Old Dixie Down, a single with Warren Haynes, Billy and the Kids, Michelle Girardot, and Craig Sorensorels. So,

So Lord, man.

0: Well, for the last time of the night, my name is Ruby Ray. Once again, you're listening to KCSB, and this is my show, Barry Air, closing out. We just heard The Night They Drove the Old Dixie Down and Ticket to Nowhere by Mickey Hart and Mickey Hart Band. And from what I was understanding, The Night They Drove the Old Dixie Down, that's the band cover? Is that what
1: that
0: you
1: is,
0: said?
1: That is the band cover, which I think is a great name. But yeah, I think that was a great choice. And I really liked that you added in a Billy and the Kids song with Bill Kreutzmann and also Warren Hayes, someone who played with the Dead. And yeah, that's a good pick.
0: Yeah, thank you. Yeah, well, I'll try. Well, before we wrap up, a couple questions for you. What keeps you passionate about music today?
1: Ooh, I would say maybe that there's just still so much to explore. And, you know, as I guess your prefrontal cortex, develops, you could listen to music like different times in your life, and you know, you'd find different meaning or you'd hear it differently. So I think maybe that music is just ever changing.
0: Yeah, no, that's a great point. Is there any particular album or artist right now that you think deserves more attention?
1: That's a great question. Recently I've been listening to a lot of Michael Jackson, and you know, he's huge, but maybe I'll say he deserves more recognition for all his music.
0: Well, for listeners who are just now trying to get into jam bands or the Grateful Dead, do you think there's a particular place in which they should start?
1: Ooh, I would say for me, I heard the Dead and some songs hit, some didn't, but it wasn't until I listened to the studio version of Shakedown Street where everything clicked. So I would recommend that, maybe with some nice stereo headphones or some stereo speakers, and just listen to all the different instruments play together.
0: That's awesome. Well, going back to Mickey Hart, I mean, they always had a very rhythmic kind of bizarre global percussion influence into the Grateful Dead, and I think, like, as you were saying, his solo work seemed to really carry that. Is there anything else that you wanted to highlight about these, I don't know, eclectic group of musicians we've heard in the Grateful Dead realm?
1: Everyone, there's something cool with the Grateful Dead is just like everyone kind of had a different background. You had jazz backgrounds or like classical backgrounds, so it's kind of cool hearing all that blend together. And yeah, even with Dead and Company, different cultures kind of combining, which was pretty cool. So, you know, we'll see what's to come with, the Grateful Dead music after Bob Weir passed away this year. But I'm hopeful that there'll be more to come and more music for generations to follow.
0: Awesome. Well, is there anything else you want to add before the show closes out tonight, Dean?
1: You know, I would just love to take the time to thank you for having me. This has been so much fun. You know, off air, we've had some nice conversations as well. So this has been very fun, and it's a big honor for me to be on your show. This is highlight of the quarter for me, debatably highlight of the year. We'll have to discuss further, but this has been awesome. And it's very cool to be here on Barry Air.
0: Well, thank you, Dean McGillard, for joining me tonight and sharing your insight and your love for music. It's been sweet. And, well, thank you for listening to Barry Air on KCSB-FM, Santa Barbara 91.9. I'm DJ Ruby Ray. Keep listening deeply and stay curious and have a beautiful night. Do you have any closing remarks?
1: That was perfect.
0: Okay.

Welcome to Native America Calling. I'm Sean Spruce. Justice Raquel Montoya Lewis is the first Native American Supreme Court justice in Washington State and only the second in the country. A citizen of Isleta Pueblo, she is a unique voice with considerable knowledge of tribal courts and federal Indian law. She traces her own family's history as a way to illustrate to others the effects of the law on Native people. Justice Montoya Lewis is our Native in the Spotlight. We'll talk with her after the news.

0: This is National Native News. I'm Jill Freitas. Governor Mike Dunleavy issued a disaster declaration Monday for two interior Alaska communities after they were inundated with severe ice jam flooding. The declaration covers the areas of Chalkeetsik on the Black River and Hughes on the Koyukuk River. Jeremy Zidek is a spokesperson for the State Division of Homeland Security and Emergency Management. He says almost a dozen homes became flooded in Chalkeetsik, but the situation is especially dire in Hughes. The state is working to deliver emergency supplies to the community, but the water is still high.
1: They had water and ice on their runway. The water has gone down a little bit, but the runway is not serviceable by fixed-wing aircraft at this time. We're looking at an alternate runway that is nearby.
0: He says when the flooding peaked on May 9th, most of the community's nearly 80 residents had to shelter at the Hughes Tribal Hall. Zidek says spring breakup is in full swing and the danger hasn't passed for many riverside communities in the interior.
1: We're still looking at other areas of the state that could be impacted by ice jam flooding. And so if there is a necessity to add new areas, the governor will consider the information that we provide to him and then make that determination.
0: In addition to activating the state's emergency response capabilities, the governor's disaster declaration also opens up several assistance programs for the affected areas. The state's public assistance program focuses on restoring essential infrastructure and can be accessed by local governments, tribes, and nonprofits. And its individual assistance and temporary housing programs can help individuals and families recover from flood-related property damage. Zidek says the state will release more information about those programs in the coming days. This story was provided by KUAC's Shelby Herbert. On Wednesday, a House committee met to review President Trump's funding proposal for the Interior Department. As KJZZ's Gabriel Pietrasio reports, a Southern Arizona congresswoman took that opportunity to talk about the recent destruction of a sacred border wall site.
2: Interior Secretary Doug Burgum testified that federal officials apologized to the Fanaofa Nation weeks after a border wall contractor bulldozed Las Playas Intaglio, a 1,000-year-old archaeological site along the U.S.-Mexico boundary.
3: This is a super unfortunate thing that happened.
2: But Congresswoman Adelita Grijalva stressed words aren't enough.
4: I mean, unfortunately, once it's destroyed, you can't undo that.
2: Now, Grijalva fears another Ofam cultural site of concern, a desert oasis called Quito Baquito Springs, could be damaged next. It sits just south of Ajo, inside Oregon Pipe Cactus National Monument.
4: So will you commit that U.S. Fish and Wildlife Service and National Park Service avoid Quito Baquito Springs and minimize impact by not using groundwater within 5 miles and monitor those water levels closely?
3: That's a very specific thing that I won't jump ahead and commit to.
2: For National Native News, I'm Gabriel Pietrasio.
0: Divers are searching the waters of Gastineau Channel this week for a Juno man who disappeared nearly a year ago. Benjamin Benny Stepton vanished last June. His family believes he may have fallen or been pushed into the water near the downtown Seawalk. His brother, Martin Stepton Sr., says they haven't given up hope.
5: We just want to find our brother, you know, and we really miss our brother. And if we could get some closure to finding him, then that would be amazing.
0: The search, funded by Juneau Police, includes divers and underwater sonar vehicles. I'm Jill Freitas.
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9: This is Native America Calling. I'm Sean Spruce. Raquel Montoya Lewis is the first Native person to serve on the Washington Supreme Court. She is also most likely only the second Native Supreme Court justice in the entire country. She previously served as a Superior Court judge and as a judge for a handful of tribal courts in Washington. As a Supreme Court justice, Montoya Lewis wrote opinions in a case involving Native children in foster care and another on racism in state civil court cases. She was part of a state Supreme Court's order that reversed a 1916 illegal fishing conviction of a Yakima man. Montoya Lewis is an enrolled citizen of Isleta Pueblo and a Laguna Pueblo descendant. She draws on her knowledge of tribal history, law, and sovereignty to inform her perspectives. She also instructs fellow judges and other colleagues on unconscious bias. Montoya Lewis is stepping down from her post at the end of this year to teach and to help foster the next generation of legal scholars and professionals. Today, Justice Montoya Lewis is our Native in the Spotlight. Listeners can join our conversation by calling 1-800-996-2848. That number is also 1-800-99-NATIVE. Joining us now from Olympia, Washington, is Supreme Court Justice Raquel Montoya Lewis. She is Laguna Pueblo and enrolled at Isleta Pueblo. She is also Jewish. Justice Montoya Lewis, good morning and welcome to our show today.
10: Thank you for having me, Sean.
9: It's a pleasure to have you on the show today. And I want to begin with when you first joined the Supreme Court. What was that moment when you noticed that you brought a unique perspective to the job?
10: You know, that occurred the day I was announced by Governor Inslee as the appointee, even before I was formally sworn in. I recall walking up these enormous marble stairs leading into the Supreme Court and walked into the courtroom with the governor and thought, this is not a place that was built with someone like me in mind. So very, very early on, it was very obvious to me that this was not a place where Native people came for relief, and it certainly wasn't a place where Native people came to work.
9: Well, tell me more about that and how you felt, and really specifically, how are tribal courts and Native legal professionals such as yourself regarded in Western halls of justice?
10: Unfortunately, I think that many of us are, at least initially at the start of our careers, regarded with a certain degree of skepticism. At that very first press conference, the day I was announced, Governor Inslee worked really hard in his introductory remarks to talk about what I had done as an attorney, what my career had looked like as

0: especially back when you served in the Isleta Tribal Court system. Have there been at least some measures of progress during this time?
1: Absolutely. I absolutely think there have been significant areas of progress. Working in the tribal courts for the first 15 years of my career, I had the opportunity to see a variety of tribal courts that approached justice in ways that were unique to their community, their traditions, their beliefs. And coming into the state court system, where there's really one approach to most issues, and most of those approaches are dictated by law that came into the U.S. legal system through England and has very little to do with us in tribal communities. It took a long time for me to sort of find my way and figure out how to be who I am and also a respected judge in the state court system.
0: I want to ask you about a very dramatic intersection of tribal justice at Isleta Pueblo and what you learned in law school. And this was very early in your career. Can you describe what happened and the consequences it had for you and your family?
1: Absolutely. So I became a judge at Isleta at the request of the then chief judge, who became a tremendous mentor of mine, James Abeda. He was what we call in tribal communities a lay judge. He was a judge who had not been to law school, but was an expert in our traditional law at Isleta. And we had a case come into the Isleta Tribal Court that was a complex litigation case that he felt like he didn't have the legal training to supervise. So he asked me to come in and do one case, and my intention was to do that case and never be a judge again. But over time, I did one case, two cases, four cases, eight cases. and a couple of years into that, I happened to be out of town, but there was a significant political dispute that happened related to tribal council elections, in which the religious government of the Pueblo determined that a candidate could not run for re-election again. And he sued the council and the religious government in tribal court. And the judges who were there held a hearing. They were all terminated because they held that hearing. And when I came back, the governor asked me if I would be willing to preside as acting chief judge for a period of time, but demanded that I tell him that I would dismiss that case, which I wouldn't tell him that because he was one of the parties who was being sued. When I left that conversation, I was no longer a judge for Isleta, and I knew that that was not the end of the story. And I was disenrolled within 6 months of that decision that impacted where we lived. I lived on the reservation. If I was disenrolled, it meant I couldn't own property. It also impacted my family members who were disenrolled as well. So many of my cousins' children were impacted. And I remained disenrolled for about 15 years. It's one of the most painful experiences of my life to have your community tell you, we don't want you, is extremely painful. And frankly, that's the reason we moved back to Washington, because I got a job here and was in a position to be able to move. And I think otherwise I would probably have stayed on the reservation in New Mexico for the rest of my career. But it made it kind of impossible as a result of this really challenging, difficult experience. I've since been re-enrolled many years later, but it is
0: okay.
1: One of the most painful experiences of my career.
0: How about right now? What is your relationship like with the Pueblo of Isleta? Obviously, you've been re-enrolled, but are there still lingering tensions with regard to that whole issue back in the past?
1: I think there are lingering tensions. I think there's community tension around it because it became a bigger issue. There were more than my family was affected by the disenrollment, because they then chose to disenroll a number of other people who had expressed disagreements with what had happened. So I think there is some tension. I do try to get home at least once a year. And I have two kids in their 20s who very much want

0: be connected and speak the language, which is hard to do from Washington. So we're working on rebuilding, but I think it's going to take time.
1: I would imagine being a judge, it would impact you and cost you a lot personally and emotionally, just the stress and the high level of accountability that a judge has. And this is just one example that you've described that happened there with the Pueblo. But what about other issues or other challenges that you've confronted throughout your career that have maybe cost you personally?
0: I think you're right that being a judge means that you are sitting with people on the worst day of their lives, or you're talking about a day that was one of the worst day of their lives and experiencing people's stories of trauma. And certainly in our communities, that trauma goes back generations. It's a lot to hold. I think we don't talk about that much as judges because we're sort of moving forward, knowing that the next day is going to bring more of that, so there's not really time to process it. But I think what you know that what we call in the judicial business that secondary or tertiary trauma is a really big part of the job, and figuring out how to put that aside in order to focus on the case in front of you is a real challenge for most of us, I think.
1: Today we have Justice Raquel Montoya Lewis as our native in the spotlight, and we're just beginning our conversation right now and learning more about her career and next steps for what she has planned going forward. And we've got the phone lines open right now for any of our listeners who would like to join us. Just pick up the phone, call 1-800-996-2848 if you would like to ask a question to Justice Montoya Lewis, or you would just like to share a comment. What are your thoughts with regard to challenges facing judges, specifically Native judges, in the Western legal system model that we all live under right now? Maybe you've got some insights, maybe you've got some experiences to share as well, or just some of the challenges that might encounter somebody when working within their own tribe. And maybe you have experienced an event similar to what we heard Justice Montoya Lewis just described there at the Pueblo of Isleta. So again, sure would like to get some callers to join our conversation. I know we have a lot of attorneys and legal people that listen to our show every day, and maybe you know Justice Montoya Lewis, or you remember her time at University of New Mexico Law School, and you would like to give her a shout out. You can do that too. Just give us a call, 1-800-99-NATIVE.

0: and a series of actions the Trump administration is making life harder for bison. Advocates for the largest land animal in North America, that is often depicted as the living symbol of America, say the move jeopardizes decades of efforts to revive bison herds. We'll hear more on the next Native America Calling.
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0: Thank you for listening to You Native America Calling. I'm Sean Spruce, and we are talking with Washington State Supreme Court Justice Raquel Montoya Lewis. She's been a judge for nearly her entire legal career, first for tribal courts, then for a state superior court, and for the last 6 years, she's been a judge of the highest court in Washington State. If you'd like to join our conversation, give us a call right now. We're at 1-800-996-2848. That number is also 1-800-99-NATIVE. Justice Montoya Lewis, I want to ask you now about next steps in what you have planned and what's behind your decision to not seek a second term as a Supreme Court justice in Washington.
3: Well, as you said, I've been a judge for most of my career. It's been an unusual career, but a very rewarding one for me. And I think I got to the point over the last few years of really feeling like I was able to contribute significantly to our communities, to the state over the last few years. And when I thought about running again, I really considered what I wanted to do next. I really want to write some books. I really want to continue to work with Native law students and build pathways so that I may be the first Native person on this court, but I don't want to be the last. And that takes a lot of consistent, concerted effort that I am supporting the American Indian Law Center in doing and other places. I really want to work with young people and build the next generation.
0: What kind of books are you thinking about? Legal books, law books?
3: A little bit of both. As you mentioned, I talk extensively when I give lectures about my own family's history, my ancestors up through my story and my father's story. I talk extensively about how federal Indian policies over the last 200 years have affected different generations of my family. I want to talk about that I want to write that as a book and be able to give some voice to the voices of my grandparents who were sent to boarding schools, my great-grandparents the same. And I'm looking forward to being able to put that into a context and talk about how those federal and state policies have impacted my family, those generations, and I'm hoping that's a way to then talk about those generational histories throughout the country for all of us.
0: And the transitions that you've worked through, going from tribal court to superior court and then on to Supreme Court in Washington, what have those experiences been like? What have you learned from that? And what have been some of the other challenges you've faced?
3: I think the biggest thing that I have learned that kind of came as a surprise to me is how much we do in tribal courts that is truly reflective of the communities those courts are situated in. Every tribal court is different, but one of the things I've learned from working in different tribal courts is that the role of the judge in tribal communities is really to be part of the community and part of problem solving, ensuring that if you send someone to jail for some period of time, you're planning immediately about what's going to happen when they get released, where are they going to live, how do they get supported so they're not back in the system right away. When I moved into the state court system, I learned very quickly that the role of the judge in the state courts is really almost the inverse of what we do in tribal courts. I was told very truly from the first day and throughout my career that, you know, I could only know what was happening in a case based on what was told to me in open court. I wasn't supposed to be a part of the community. If I had contact with people who were in my courtroom, outside of the courtroom, that was something that should lead me to conclude I shouldn't sit on their cases. In tribal communities, the tribal judge is really expected to be a visible part of the community and to understand the roles of the people who are in front of them. So that difference really forced me, when I moved into the state court system, to kind of relearn how to do the job and how to be a judge. And it was a difficult transition. I think that now on the Supreme Court, where we hear cases that started sometimes many years ago, I often find myself very frustrated because I can't get the real story. What happened here? And I'm used to that from tribal communities, where the what happened is the most important part.
0: Well, it sounds like these different courts that you have served throughout your career have really given you such a well-rounded and comprehensive understanding of how to be a judge, and just only makes you that much more qualified and better suited to hold the positions that you have. And let's talk more about a specific case that the Washington Supreme Court reversed in 2020. It was a 1916 decision, so more than 100 years ago, and it essentially cleared a Yakima man's name in a fishing rights decision. What was that discussion like among justices to take on this order that many years later?
3: It was a very complicated discussion. This is not something that courts tend to do, to sort of almost on their own reach back to a case in history and say, we made a mistake. We really only do that when, for some reason, a case brings up an old case. So to go back and say, we're going to affirmatively say we're reversing this conviction, was very unusual. And I think there was a fair amount of hesitation on the part of many of my colleagues about whether that was a wise thing to do. Were we going to invite other people coming forward asking for similar consideration? What were we saying specifically when we reversed something like that? We knew it would become a big story. My experience of that conversation, which was very early in my time on the Supreme Court, was that having the voice of an Indigenous person who understood the stories of what happened when people were cited for fishing in their traditional manner and in their traditional places in the early 1900s, it wasn't that my colleagues didn't know that. But I think hearing from someone from communities who've been affected by this kind of zealous enforcement changed the conversation. I think that really being able to articulate why this was important, it wasn't just a one-off request, but rather something that was really thoughtfully considered by the descendants of the person who had been convicted of the fishing violation. I think having a seat at that table really changed the conversation, and that's been a big part of my experience on the court.
0: The descendants, that's who I'm interested in as well. What has been, or what was the response from this man's family and the larger Yakima community as well?
3: I've had a few conversations, maybe not directly with the descendants, but certainly with people from Yakima who have repeatedly said that simply having the court recognize that what happened to this individual was a harm to the entire community, not just to him, was incredibly meaningful. And I think it was helpful in building better relationships with that community, as well as with other communities, other tribal communities in the state. So I think it was the start, or maybe another start, of being able to affirmatively demonstrate that we really do care about these issues and want to make this a better process and a better court that is inclusive of all communities in the state of Washington.
0: Now, you were able to write opinions on several notable decisions as a Supreme Court justice. It's possible that you have been the first Native justice to write an ICWA decision. How much historical significance was that decision and your opinion on it? And just, again, where does that fit into your overall career?
3: Well, I had spent probably 20 years leading up to coming onto the Supreme Court, doing training all over the country for judges, social workers, and others about what the Indian Child Welfare Act is, how to comply with it, why it's important. So to have the opportunity to write a case about that critical statute was truly extraordinary. And most people don't believe me when I tell them this, but it's true. Our cases are randomly assigned on the Washington State Supreme Court. That's not true of all Supreme Courts, but it is true in my court. So it was the second case I was assigned to write in my first year on the court. It was an incredible opportunity, and I was able to tell the story of what's happened to our families from the voices from people I've learned from over the years, and I felt incredibly privileged to have that opportunity. And I was excited to do it. I continue to be surprised at how important that opinion has become, not just in the state of Washington, but nationally.
0: Another notable case is one that centered on racism in a civil court in this situation. How has that decision had an effect on civil court cases?
3: So that case was a case that really asked us to almost put our money where our mouth is. They really said, okay, we raised this issue in the trial court that racism impacted this trial. And it asked us, what do we do about that? So I had to write an opinion and get the support of my colleagues to say what the process is. How do you ask for a hearing on that? How do you prove it? That racism impacted the case, and what happens if it did. That case was one that also surprised me in terms of its longer term importance. It's really changed civil practice in the state of Washington, and from what I'm hearing, it's also happening in other states. And I think it really gave litigants an opportunity to put a voice to the things that they see happening to them in many courts, but certainly on in civil litigation. It's a complicated case and a complicated problem. How do you demonstrate that a jury that never speaks during the trial until the very end when they give their verdict was affected by racism in the trial? It's a complicated area of proof and one that we're still working on developing.
0: Right. And it's really timely as well, based on, some of the current dynamics that we're experiencing in this country right now. Criminal cases, and this is another aspect of your job that really just seems to me to be such a heavy burden to bear. And as a judge, sometimes that means making decisions in which someone goes to prison. And I know you feel very strongly about this. In fact, in a pre-interview you did with one of our producers, you said that you think all judges should visit the place where they're sending people to prison. And I'm curious, how many judges do you think actually do that?
3: It's absolutely a minority, I can tell you that. It's not no one. There are people that do it, and from time to time, the Department of Corrections actually reaches out to judges and says, we'd like to give you a tour. And I think, maybe once a year, there's 10 or 15 judges around the state that might do that. I think there was a lot of concern on the part of my colleagues when I said that I was going to participate in a powwow happening in one of our correctional facilities in Washington State. There was a lot of concern about whether it was ethical for me to do that, what it would mean if I spoke to people who might have pending cases in front of the court, although the individuals who were part of this event have been there long enough that it's unlikely there is anything current in front of the court. But that experience, I started going to that powwow about 2 years ago, has truly been life-changing in many respects. And it has caused me to really interrogate the assumptions built into the idea that if you send someone to prison, that they have an opportunity to be rehabilitated. It's incredibly hit or miss. And these institutions are really not built around the concept of rehabilitation. So when we think that that's what we're doing, my experience visiting the prisons was that's not really what's happening. It can happen, and I certainly have talked to people who have benefited from some of the programs in prison, but it's not everyone that gets access to that, and it's difficult to access it.
0: Earlier, I shared with our listeners that you are a graduate of the University of New Mexico Law School. You spent a lot of time in Albuquerque. Tell me a little bit more about those experiences and what you learned in law school and how you apply it today.
3: Well, I'm actually a graduate of the University of New Mexico for my undergrad, but I went to the University of Washington to get my law degree and a master's in social work, and then went back to UNM to the law school as a professor later. Law school was really difficult. I went to law school a long time ago, but I've worked with many law students now, and I think many things are the same, although it has certainly gotten better. My experience in law school was really painful. I went to law school with the hope of really understanding how the legal system impacted people's lives. And we spoke about the law in very theoretical terms. Every time I said, well, what's the story here? Who are these people? How did they meet? What led to this event that now we're reading about? I was really told repeatedly that those questions were irrelevant. And that was very frustrating as a young person, but it has been the framework for everything I've done since, because I ended up really trying to figure out why is it that we don't care about the stories of people in the legal system when we tell people this is where you come to resolve your problems, your grievances, and so forth. And I think it's a huge disconnect in our legal system. And without having had those tough experiences in law school, I don't know that I would have really understood that.
0: And why do you think that is? Why is there a hesitancy or refusal to share or acknowledge some of these underlying stories?
3: I think some of it is a cultural thing. I think that we come from communities where we live and breathe through story. We solve problems through stories. That was something that I didn't even really think about as a particular perspective I brought to the law. But when I got to law school, and really since then, I think the legal system perpetuates itself by being an elite institution. Lawyers are treated in as if they are particularly special, and judges and justices certainly also are treated with great reverence. And I think if we don't continue to build the legal system in a way that supports those ideas that these are elite people in these kinds of positions, then it threatens the whole system. And my experience in law school was that me simply asking those questions was deeply threatening, not just to the faculty, but sort of to the system. I was shocked by the level of resistance that I faced throughout my time in law school, because I was asking those kinds of questions. And over time, I've come to conclude that I think we're very protective of information in the legal system because we're protective of the profession, we're protective of people like me who might be more willing to question the basic assumptions of our legal systems.
0: Washington Supreme Court Justice Raquel Montoya Lewis joining us today as our native in the spotlight for the month of May. We're going to take another short break. We'll come back and continue our conversation with Justice Montoya Lewis. And the phone lines are open for listeners who would like to share a comment or ask a question. 1-800-99-NATIVE is the number to call.
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0: We're glad you're with us today on Native America Calling. I'm Sean Spruce, and let's continue now with our conversation with Washington Supreme Court Justice Raquel Montoya Lewis. She is our native in the spotlight. She is Isleta and Laguna Pueblo and also Jewish on her mother's side. If you have questions about the legal profession or equity and justice, there's still plenty of time to get your questions in, your comments in. Call us at 1-800-996-2848. And with that, we have a caller on the line right now. This is Ronnie, who is listening up in Yakima, Washington on station KYNR. Good morning, Ronnie. You are on the air.
4: First of all, I just want to congratulate and thank Justice Montoya Lewis for her service and inspiration to grandchildren everywhere. I just wanted to kind of touch base with, I don't know, maybe I haven't listened to the whole program so far, but I, you know, we recently had retrocession of Public Law 280 back, and we've taken over, you know, those jurisdictions, and our courts have had to revise or update their codes to the standard to meet the challenges that could possibly come forward, and in working with our court partners, the state and county and the federal courts, in order to make sure that the protections for our children and our other resources are adequately and sufficiently protected the way they were intended to. And so I just wanted to hopefully maybe have Justice Montoya Lewis speak on, I guess, if there is the capability for partnerships to not only just to interface and act during court times, but away from the court, to get together and talk about mutual understandings and beliefs and purpose and intent for law, especially on with treaty tribes. I appreciate.
0: Ronnie, thank you for calling in. You mentioned Public Law 280, a 1953 federal statute that transferred civil and criminal jurisdiction over Indian country from the federal government to state government. So Justice Raquel Montoya, I'm sure you've got a lot to comment on there with regard to what Ronnie asks.
3: Well, I think that his, first of all, thank you for your kind words. And in response to your question, I think it's really crucial that tribes do their best to work with state and local counterparts, in large part simply to educate those communities about who we are and what our legal status is as tribal citizens and as tribes. At the Supreme Court, we have a tribal-state consortium where state judges and tribal judges get together a couple of times a year. There are models of that around the country and other states to build bridges between tribal and state courts. And I think that's a really critical and important component to what Ronnie is asking about. But additionally, I think that it has to be this ongoing, persistent effort, because without that, we get forgotten. We get left off important commissions where our voices are not heard when there are issues happening in state courts that affect our communities but don't directly involve tribes or tribal courts. Very often our voices are not at those tables. So I think in continuing to be visible and be willing to participate and educate our counterparts in state and federal government and in the courts is critically important. But I will also just say that tribal attorneys, tribal communities, we are spread thin, we are underfunded, and it's a lot to ask to say, keep the pressure on, keep going to the meetings where your voice might be minimized or disregarded entirely. It's a big ask, and it takes a lot of us.
0: Justice Montoya Lewis, I have some more questions with regard to your family and some of that history as well. But first, we have another caller on the line, and I think this is a voice who we are both going to recognize. This is Sam, who is listening on KUNM in Albuquerque, New Mexico. Hello, Sam. You're on the air.
5: You're fading away. I can't hear you.
0: Can you hear me?
5: Hello.
3: Hi, Sam. I can hear you.
5: All right. I just want to point out that about probably 40 years ago, Toby Grossman started work getting the tribal and state judges together to talk to each other, and I think that at the American Indian Law Center, and I think that effort is still taking place. I think that what has been missing all along is people on our side, tribal judges, but also scholars who have experience in the system and how it actually works. And the academic world, both Indian law scholars and general Indian studies scholars, are writing this fantasy stuff that has nothing to do with what tribes actually do, tribal governments and tribal courts especially. They're in this doctrinal Walt Disney world of what's happening and culture and all that stuff. So I think you and Abby's another one who's good at that. You folks should, I don't know what your institutional base is going to be when you do this work, but you really should be, in a systematic way, restructuring the way people talk about these issues. Because right now, all you have to do is make a name for yourself in this business is talk about all the boogeymans, boarding schools, historical trauma, yada, yada, yada. And people don't talk about what actually tribal governments do on a day-to-day basis to survive in this world, making compromises, standing their ground when they need to. That's a story that just isn't told because we're in this ritual of white people are bad and Indians are getting their culture taken away from them. You know, come on, let's get with what our people are really living through. There, I said it, and I'm glad. And I'm sorry PLSI didn't give you enough preparation for law school, so it was a tough time. You made it through, though. I'm glad for that.
0: Oh, Sam, why don't you tell us what you really think there, sir? Always the pragmatist on the line. Justice Montoya Lewis, what would you like to say to Sam?
3: Well, I would say, first of all, thank you to Sam, because I would not be here without him and without his continual support. He always takes a phone call for me, even when I'm being unreasonable. So I really appreciate that. And I really agree that we need to tell our own stories and do that in ways that are realistic and concrete and about what's happening now. I think the history and what that history means to our daily lives is also important and has to be told. But I do agree that Indian law as a field is extraordinarily complicated and lends itself to the kind of philosophical discussions that I think drive people like Sam crazy, where we're talking about these sort of metaphysical concepts in the law and we're not really talking about what's happening on the ground. Those stories have to really be told, and there are critical things happening in our communities as a direct result of the legal framework that we find ourselves in. And I fully agree that those are stories that not only need to be told, but need to be navigated with lawyers who are really understanding and listening to the communities they represent.
0: Justice Montoya Lewis, your great-grandmother was a big inspiration for you to fight for justice. Tell us more about her.
3: So in the course of doing some research about my family history, I really came to be fascinated by my great-grandmother, who my Laguna great-grandmother, Mary Perry Paisano, who was, along with many of her family members and community members, sent to Carlisle Boarding School. Learning her story gave me a lot of humility. It was very hard to complain about my lot in life when I read her story and her time, what it meant for her to be at Carlisle. She went with siblings, some of whom didn't return because they passed away while they were at Carlisle as young people. Those stories, and hers in particular, really gave me a lot of inspiration But she also was a complicated person. She really believed and communicated with Colonel Pratt, who ran Carlisle Boarding School. She really believed in the concepts that he taught, kill the Indian, save the man. And she was, in her letters, it appeared really full of self-hate for the parts of herself that made her a Laguna woman. And I think that changed over the course of her career. But it was instructive for me to learn about, as someone who had a complicated relationship with my own identity and my own tribe, it really helped me to understand what persistence and community means, and that you can love your community even when you're also kind of told to hate them and to hate those parts of yourself that are from that community. Once I understood that those feelings that to a certain extent my father shared, to a certain extent that I shared, didn't just pop up in our lives, but were really taught to us. And so when I went to law school, and I will say that I could not have survived law school without PLSI. I was well prepared academically for PLSI, from PLSI. I was not well prepared, however, to experience the kind of anger from fellow students that there were Native students sitting next to them, that there were students of color, there were LGBTQ students at the school. My very first interaction at the University of Washington with any student was a woman who came up to me. I thought she was coming to introduce herself. She came up to me and said, "You're taking my best friend's seat." That really framed, that was the first interaction I had in law school, and it was the first of many. Mm. And without the strength of my great grandmother and others, I don't know that I could have continued through and persevered to graduation.
0: No, oh, geez. Thank you for sharing. You have a tattoo on your arm of a feather and a gavel. Tell me, what's the story behind that ink?
3: Yeah, I came across through my love of stand-up comedy, a woman who was married to Patton Oswalt and passed away a number of years ago. And she had in her books and in his book about her, she talked about her motto, which was, "It's chaos, be kind." And that really mirrored my own motto, with one exception and one addition, which is that I take that feeling that everything is chaos, that the best strategy is to be kind, but also to do justice. And so those words, "it's kind, it's chaos, be kind, and do justice," frame the image of a gavel with a feather on it. And it's a way to remind myself of what I believe, but also a way to remind myself that I committed, when I moved into the state court system, to being who I am as a Native person and bringing that perspective to the table.
0: Going back to that story you just shared about the other student in law school and what that person said to you on that very first day, and now looking back and throughout your career, what is it that you want to get across to other judges and legal professionals about bias and racism?
3: I think the first thing that I hope people hear from me when I talk about that, whether I'm teaching or just writing or talking about it, is to simply accept that when someone says to you that something you did or something they experienced involved racism, that you put aside the defensive response, which I think we all have, and give that person that's talking to you about it both the benefit of the doubt and the recognition that they're giving you a gift. If I talk to someone about how they have harmed me, for example, or my community by their behavior or their actions or their words, I'm not looking for an apology. I don't want that. I want to be heard. I want people to understand that it does not matter whether they quote unquote meant to do that, but that they did it. And I think once there's acknowledgement, then it's possible to move forward and have a conversation that is one where you can hear both sides of the conversation, and maybe the person who harmed the other person can act on that. But I've been continually surprised over the course of my career working in this area, working on what impacts us when we make decisions, at how resistant people are to the idea that they themselves could act in ways that are harmful. And I think as judges, we're often taught that because our job is to be neutral, that we don't bring bias with us. And of course we do, we all do. And so that means we have to be able to talk about it and talk about it without it being seen as a personal attack.
0: Justice Montoya Lewis, unfortunately, we're out of time, but I want to thank you so much for joining us today. And please, we're looking forward to hearing more throughout your journey as you embark on the next stage of your career and your life.
3: Thank you. Thank you for the conversation, Sean.
0: And with that, again, big thanks to Justice Raquel Montoya Lewis, who joined us today for our Native in the Spotlight. Join us next week when we take a look at a change in federal policy that could hamper ongoing efforts by tribes to revive bison herds. Our executive producer is Art Hughes. Our producers are Andy Murphy, Sol Traverso, and Joe Thompson. Marino Spencer is the engineer. Sho McPolin is the digital producer. Nola Daves Moses is the distribution director. Bob Peterson is the network manager for Native Voice One. Clifton Chadwick is our national underwriting sales director. Charles Sather is our chief operations officer. The president and CEO of Quantic Broadcast Corporation is Jacqueline Salee. Have a safe weekend. I'm Sean Spruce.

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4: Native News. I'm Jill Freitas. Governor Mike Dunleavy issued a disaster declaration Monday for two interior Alaska communities after they were inundated with severe ice jam flooding. The declaration covers the areas of Chalkeetsik on the Black River and Hughes on the Koyukuk River. Jeremy Zidek is a spokesperson for the State Division of Homeland Security and Emergency Management. He says almost a dozen homes became flooded in Chalkeetsik, but the situation is especially dire in Hughes. The state is working to deliver emergency supplies to the community, but the water is still high.
5: They had water and ice on their runway. The water has gone down a little bit, but the runway is not serviceable by fixed-wing aircraft at this time. We're looking at an alternate runway that is nearby.
4: He says when the flooding peaked on May 9th, most of the community's nearly 80 residents had to shelter at the Hughes Tribal Hall. Zidek says spring breakup is in full swing and the danger hasn't passed for many riverside communities in the interior.
5: We're still looking at other areas of the state that could be impacted by ice jam flooding. And so if there is a necessity to add new areas, the governor will consider the information that we provide to him and then make that determination.
4: In addition to activating the state's emergency response capabilities, the governor's disaster declaration also opens up several assistance programs for the affected areas. The state's public assistance program focuses on restoring essential infrastructure and can be accessed by local governments, tribes, and nonprofits. And its individual assistance and temporary housing programs can help individuals and families recover from flood-related property damage. Zidek says the state will release more information about those programs in the coming days. This story was provided by KUAC's Shelby Herbert. On Wednesday, a House committee met to review President Trump's funding proposal for the Interior Department. As KJZZ's Gabriel Pietrasio reports, a Southern Arizona congresswoman took that opportunity to talk about the recent destruction of a sacred border wall site.
6: Interior Secretary Doug Burgum testified that federal officials apologized to the Fana'afa Nation weeks after a border wall contractor bulldozed Las Playas Intaglio, a 1,000-year-old archaeological site along the U.S.-Mexico boundary.
7: This is a super unfortunate thing that happened.
6: But Congresswoman Adelita Grijalva stressed words aren't enough.
8: I mean, unfortunately, once it's destroyed, you can't undo that.
6: Now, Grijalva fears another AFAM cultural site of concern, a desert oasis called Quito Baquito Springs, could be damaged next. It sits just south of Ajo, inside Oregon Pipe Cactus National Monument.
8: So will you commit that U.S. Fish and Wildlife Service and National Park Service avoid Quito Baquito Springs and minimize impact by not using groundwater within 5 miles and monitor those water levels closely?
7: That's a very specific thing that I won't jump ahead and commit to.
6: If For National Native News, I'm Gabriel Pietrazio.
4: Divers are searching the waters of Gastineau Channel this week for a Juneau man who disappeared nearly a year ago. Benjamin Benny Stepton vanished last June. His family believes he may have fallen or been pushed into the water near the downtown Seawalk. His brother, Martin Stepton Sr., says they haven't given up hope.
9: We just want to find our brother, you know, and we really miss our brother. And if we could get some closure to finding him, then that would be amazing.
4: The search, funded by Juneau Police, includes divers and underwater sonar vehicles. I'm Jill Freitas.
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11: 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Again, that's 805-296-1119. 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
12: 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And you're listening to 91.9 KCSB FM in Santa Barbara. 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Bye.
13: We may not be ready to talk about preparing for another pandemic, but viruses don't respect our emotions, let alone our geographic location.
14: There constantly are viruses and other pathogens jumping from animals into humans. The scientists who think about this stuff the most think that the threat is probably every 10 years or so.
15: Journalist John Cohen has interviewed top epidemiologists around the world and even followed virus hunters into damp bat caves to assess our readiness to prevent another pandemic. He shares with us what he's learned. Welcome to Big Picture Science. I'm Molly Bentley.
13: I'm Seth Shostak. In this episode, we'll find out which viruses are at the top of the likely culprits list, why RNA viruses can be especially good vectors, and also the good news. Namely, we now have a vast store of knowledge and tools to protect ourselves against global contagion. The question is, will we use them?
15: This episode is Preventing Future Pandemics.
13: We hope that the ideas in this episode actually do go viral. John Cohen is a senior correspondent for the magazine Science, who has written extensively on infectious disease, epidemics, and pandemics for more than 30 years. Molly was invited to interview him by the Center for Inquiry West in Los Angeles in front of a live audience.
15: I rewatched the HBO documentary How to Survive a Pandemic, for which he was a consulting producer to help prepare for a conversation. I also read his book, Planning Miracles, How to Prevent Future Pandemics. And my first question, Seth, was about that title. The M word, miracle, is not one that scientists usually use to describe scientific breakthroughs.
13: Well, that's true. I mean, the word miracle is one that's in general not admitted by science to be an explanation for anything, right? If you say, look, this phenomenon that we've observed in the lab or in the field or through a telescope or whatever, it's all a miracle. That might have, you know, passed muster 1,000 years ago or 500 years ago, actually, but not today. If you can't, you know, demonstrate that it's true via an experiment, well, it's not science.
15: John Cohen shared the reasoning behind his book title, Planning Miracles.
14: The March of Dimes paid for the research that created Jonas Salk's polio vaccine, which proved itself safe and efficacious in 1955. And in that year's annual report, the head of the March of Dimes wrote that this was a planned miracle. And the root of the word miracle isn't religious. It's about smiling in Greek. It's about wonder in Latin. And we speak about miracle cures. We speak about, you know, miracle medicine. And that's really what the theme of the book is that we have the power to plan for a better future. And I wanted to write a book that was hopeful, in a sense, to say that that science has brought us to a point where we can plan in ways to make a better future than the one we just experienced with COVID.
13: In pursuit of clarity in his book about how science can help us avoid another calamity, John Cohen has interviewed top researchers around the world. He's even followed virus hunters into difficult wild places to show us why such pursuits are essential. Here is Molly's conversation with him.
16: So, John, we've just emerged from the COVID pandemic, and many of us may be reluctant to take to heart that we must prepare for another one. But as it was with pre-COVID era, a future pandemic is a question of when, not if. So before we get into what preparedness looks like, I wonder if you could share with us how scientists describe the current threat level.
14: So there is no body of scientists who sit down and create a threat level. The scientists who think about this stuff the most think that the threat is probably every 10 years or so, that there will be an outbreak that has the opportunity to grow into a pandemic. There constantly are viruses and other pathogens jumping from animals into humans, and they die out. They burn out quickly. They don't go anywhere. They're just not good at copying themselves in our bodies, or they're not good at spreading from one person to another. But every 10 years or so, if you look over the past 30, 40 years, that's what we've seen.
16: Mm-hmm. And some of them may have gone unnoticed, meaning there was the SARS, after the pandemic of 100 years ago, the 1918 flu, you had SARS, you had MERS. So we have had other pandemics.
14: They happen all the time. So like one that people don't recognize as a pandemic is norovirus, the cruise ship virus. That has been pandemic. It has spiked in a repeated fashion over the past 20, 30 years. And they were pandemics. We didn't call them that, but they are.
16: When you said that they don't have a threat level, I mean, I think of in California, we have the different colors for what the threat level is for wildfires. I was imagining less that and more, how nervous are they? Do they feel like we are could be on the brink, it could happen soon, or is it we're sitting back a little bit? I mean, maybe it's another way of saying that. How worried are they?
14: I think given the actions of the American government over the past few years, the threat level in the minds of people who think hard about this has gone through the ceiling because of the Trump administration undoing all of this science that was moving us toward the things that I'm writing about in the book. All these projects I write about in the book that are at the forefront of making a better world have been defunded or threatened with defunding, and there isn't an appreciation in the current White House of the role that the American government can play in making a safer world. So we have an Office of Pandemic Preparedness in the White House. It doesn't have a director. It does

0: ostrich era we're in right now of playing dumb about what's obvious to anyone who has spent any time researching threats.
1: Well, let me follow up on the Trump administration and what the role is, because I do have a list of its of how in many ways it is. It feels like it's a mixed bag in terms of what they're doing. And when we consider what their role is in shaping our ability to control these threats. On one hand, as you alluded to, many scientific research facilities have suffered federal funding cuts, including to the Centers for Disease Control. A human vaccine development program for H5N1, avian flu, was canceled. The Trump administration pulled out of the WHO, which has a hand in surveilling and keeping us safe from pandemics. But then on the other hand, in early 2025, the Department of Health and Human Services announced hundreds of millions of dollars dedicated to surveillance of H5N1. And the administration has recently nominated a scientist who supports vaccines, Erica Schwartz, for CDC director, which suggests maybe there is going to be a retreat from the anti-vax policies of RFK. So again, from a science and policy standpoint, it is a mixed bag in terms of assessing how well we're prepared.
0: Yeah, well, there's also the fact that what the president wants to do isn't the final word. The Congress pushed back hard last year when the president wanted to cut the National Institutes of Health budget by 40%. The Congress increased their budget. So it's a tug of war. But part of the theme of one of the themes in my book is this is a race against time. And the faster we move, the better off we are. And on balance, we've slowed down.
1: Mm-hmm.
0: And we're you're applauding the fact that they're nominating a CDC director who believes in vaccines.
1: In science,
0: whoop-de-doo. You know, I mean, of course that's the way things should be.
1: Mm.
0: And these aren't debates. You know, there's no scientific debate in the realm of people who care for people and try to make them better. There's no true debate about, are vaccines good? Vaccines have done more to improve human health than anything other than cleaning water and sanitation. Anything. And not all vaccines are safe, not all are effective, but the ones that get through regulatory bodies like the FDA, they're good. And our regulatory bodies are good. They've functioned and done their job. Yes, mistakes happen. Yes, problems occur. But what has happened post-pandemic is people have obsessed about the faults in the dike, not, you know, looking at the dike itself.
1: And so the tone is really set from the top. I mean, for better or for worse in this case. And so all it takes is one statement that about fake news or that vaccines can't be trusted or that the pandemic is also, you know, fabricated. And it just, like a virus, it just goes through the population. So much damage can be done.
0: Yeah. And disinformation is... It does, look at the language we use. It goes viral. That's what we say.
1: Yeah, it doesn't go bacterial.
0: It doesn't go bacterial.
1: The message in this book is that we do know how to protect ourselves against infectious threats, as you've said. And I wonder if, John, if you could give a brief explanation or compare how the vaccines, the mRNA vaccines, for example, are made compared with those from Jonas Salk and Albert Sabin. And those were vaccines that were made with either a killed or a attenuated virus. But now we have the sense of, like, if you could just sequence the surface protein, then you can, you know, you can kind of plug that into what is a kind of vaccine template, and then you're ready to go. Is it that simple? Because it's certainly come a long way since the 1950s.
0: So there are basically eight different what are called platforms, eight different technologies to make vaccines. The old-fashioned way, as you referred to with Jonas Salk and Albert Sabin, was you take the whole virus and you can kill it, even though viruses aren't really alive, but you can inactivate them with chemicals, heat, or light. And what is a vaccine? Let me take a step back. A vaccine stages a mock war. It's a fake version of the real thing. And it teaches your body how to fight, should you ever see the real thing. That's all it is. It's just staging a mock war. So Edward Jenner, with the first vaccine, made a vaccine from cowpox. That was a live virus that copied itself, but it didn't cause harm. And yet it protected you from smallpox because they were related. So it taught your immune system

0: how to fight off smallpox, even though it was a different virus, but it's a weakened version of the smallpox virus. So that's the traditional way to make vaccine. You weaken a virus. That's what Albert Sabin did. He took the polio virus, he passaged it in cultures in the lab again and again till he got weakened versions of it, and that's the vaccine. Salk took the whole virus, inactivated it. That's that vaccine. Modern technologies, and I'll get to mRNA in just a second, because the mRNA is building off another idea, and that's that you can take a harmless virus and stitch a gene into that virus from polio or SARS-CoV-2 or any virus, and just put one gene in that makes a protein. It doesn't cause the disease. It just makes one protein. So that's a vector that delivers. mRNA gets rid of the vector. It's the gene. mRNA is just a gene. And it's just saying, I'm going to take this protein gene for the surface protein, in the case of COVID, the surface protein of that virus looks like this. And I'm going to just put that gene into, and you're going to make that protein in your body. Your body is going to be the vaccine manufacturing plant, because it's going to take the gene, make the protein, then you're going to develop antibodies and other immune responses to that protein. That protein doesn't harm you. It doesn't do anything to you. But the antibodies will protect you. And not only that, our immune systems have this beautiful metaphor. They have memory. They remember. We have cells in our body that stay with us for life. They clone themselves. They're immune cells. And they keep making copies of themselves so that if you have measles as a kid or you get a measles vaccine, for the rest of your life, your B cells in your body remember the look of that virus, just in the same way your mind remembers the look of someone you met 50 years ago. Now, we have different memory for different things. Sometimes memory lasts for a lifetime, and so in the case of measles, polio lasts for a lifetime, almost. Some don't last long at all. Pertussis is terrible. Kids get 5-6 pertussis shots because the memory is short. So what mRNA does essentially is it cuts out the vector and just makes the protein, and it won the Nobel Prize because it was such a simpler way to make a vaccine. And potentially a faster way, because all you need is the DNA or RNA sequence. It's called plug and play. It's plug and play. It's like slipping a cassette for this virus. So did we need mRNA to save us from COVID? No, we did not. The Chinese did the old-fashioned killed vaccine. They didn't use mRNA. Half the world received China's vaccines, and they benefited from those. They worked. They weren't as good as the mRNA vaccines in clinical trials that compared head-to-head, but they were good enough. They certainly saved a lot of lives. They had efficacies of, let's say, 50 to 60%. And by efficacy, I mean preventing symptomatic disease, not preventing infection. That's not what vaccines do.
1: And also keeping people out of hospitals.
0: Keeping people out of hospitals.
1: Keeping people alive.
0: Keeping them alive. Some vaccines do prevent infection, but that's the exception to the rule. And this is something that critics are all up in arms about. You said this was going to prevent infection. The initial COVID vaccine did prevent infection because it perfectly matched. The Wuhan strain was a perfect match to the mRNA and the inactivated vaccine that China made, plural that they made. But then that mutated, and then they weren't perfect matches, so they didn't prevent infection. Then people said, well, you said it. They still kept you alive. They kept you out of the hospital.
1: And those early vaccines, mRNA, their efficacy was like 90%, yeah. 95%. Yeah. It was astounding,
0: extraordinarily
1: if you remember
0: high.
1: That.
0: Extraordinarily high. And if you looked in the early days at what they did, they really did prevent infections from happening in addition to the symptomatic disease. So that's the overview of what vaccines are and what mRNA is. And the attack on mRNA vaccination by the Trump administration, I think, has left vaccine makers with their jaws in their laps. Like, what? they make this argument that the public lost trust in these vaccines. 2 billion people got these. What are you talking about? The public lost trust. 2 billion people got them. And no, they do not have Bill Gates microchips in them. They do not make you
1: magnetic.
0: Do they have side effects? Yes, they do. almost all medicine has side effects. Are some people going to be harmed? Yes, young boys had cardiac issues that were real, and it's a balancing act if you're the parent of a young boy, whether to get an mRNA vaccine. By and large, I think the mRNA vaccines proved in billions of people they were safe and effective and made the world a better place. To now write that off and say, oh, no, no, no, we can't use mRNA vaccination for viruses, which the Trump administration and RFK Jr. has said, to me, is anti-science.
2: Coming up, reporter John Cohen describes the viral offenders that are most likely to spark worldwide contagion. This episode of Big Picture Science is looking at the science behind preventing future pandemics.

0: We know that viruses are constantly moving between hosts, even between species. They cross continents, and as they do, they evolve in order to promote their own survival. They care not a whit about our plans. Consider the appearance of hantavirus on a cruise ship sailing the South Atlantic. One day, you've never heard about this rodent-borne virus. The next day, the world is fixated on the outbreak, and some are fretting whether it will be the next pandemic. Reporter John Cohen assesses our national and international state of readiness for whatever comes our way in his book, Planning Miracles: How to Prevent Future Pandemics. As we continue listening to Molly's conversation with him, recorded before an audience in Los Angeles, we take a closer look at what might be keeping epidemiologists up at night.
1: Okay, so let's meet some of the offenders, the viral offenders. Yeah. The next pandemic, you write, will most likely come from a virus, and there seem to be three forerunners or frontrunners. Does anyone want to guess what they are, what the three might be? Let's just get a collection here. So we have Ebola. Bird flu, H5N1, yes? Coronavirus. Yeah.
2: There are a limited number of viruses that cause disease in humans. That's interesting. There are really only two dozen or so viruses that really present pandemic threats to us that are realistic and likely. The top three are ones that we know well, influenza.
1: And that includes H5N1,
2: avian influenza. Coronaviruses, which we just experienced. Ebola isn't likely to be a pandemic. It's too hot. It kills people quickly, and they don't have the opportunity to transmit often. In fact, they typically transmit in healthcare settings, you know, when they go to the doctor and the people in their homes. But it's never taken off internationally for a reason. Yeah. Remember, influenza and coronaviruses, they're respiratory. You can breathe these things onto people. So that makes them bigger threats. Ebola you're touching the virus.
1: So then what would disease X be? Because that's what I thought was the third one. So you have coronavirus, you have influenza, and then you have this thing called disease X.
2: Disease X can be...
1: Sounds pretty scary.
2: Yeah, but it doesn't speak to a viral family. So SARS-CoV-2, the virus that caused COVID, was a disease X. It was a virus that no one had ever seen before. That's what disease X really refers to. And when you have a virus you've never seen before, you're a baby just born into the world with no immunity. When there's a new flu that comes along, you have lots of immunity to flu. You've had flu many times. You've had coronaviruses many times. There are four common cold coronaviruses. They just don't protect us much from this one.
1: And we have our eye on an influenza virus now.
2: And we have
1: these... It's not trivial.
2: Right. And I go into great detail about this in the book because there's a strong argument, and I think a compelling argument, that the way we breed poultry is the driver of these bird flu viruses mutating and getting into humans and causing problems and getting into wild birds that then bring them back to poultry. And we've had since 2020 this horrific poultry pandemic of H5N1 decimating flocks all over the world that then dribbled into our dairy cows. And the engine of all of that may well be that we put a million chickens into a building together to satisfy our needs to eat. We love eating chicken. Humans eat more chickens than any other animals, and we love eggs. And I've been in these farms. And it's astonishing to walk into a room with a barn with 15,000, 20,000 chickens, as I've done, let alone a million.
1: Well, let's stick on H5N1 and just use a thought experiment here, because if you could give us a quick snapshot on what our preparedness looks like.
2: Yeah.
1: Let's say that H5N1 did emerge as a pandemic. How would that be determined? And what strengths and weaknesses of our preparedness, our pandemic preparedness system, would be immediately revealed? And we can then look a little bit more closely at some of these. But
2: well, we don't even have to be theoretical about it. We can be
1: darn.
2: We can be hard and fast because we have H5N1 in dairy cattle that have infected more Americans with H5N1. In the past, since this surfaced in March of 2024, 70 Americans have been diagnosed as having H5N1. It fortunately doesn't
1: spread. And survived?
2: Yes. It doesn't do that well in us. It turns out that bird flu viruses use different receptors than we have in our lungs, but we have them in our eyes. So
1: we have the receptors in our eyes.
2: These receptors for bird flu virus in our eyes. So these people have got pink eye. They got conjunctivitis. That's what's happened to these 70 people. But the fear is that the more time this virus spends in mammals, the more it's going to change to our receptors. And cow udders happen to have the receptors that the birds share for the flu virus. So their udders are very receptive in that region of their body, their mammary glands.
1: I will not say they are utterly receptive.
2: Utterly receptive. But the way that this bird flu in cows was detected, it was lowering the amount of milk they were producing, and it was yellow, and they couldn't sell it. So that's how it's recognized. So to answer your question, we have a real-time example of how we respond, right? We detected this. Did we aggressively try to stop the spread of H5N1 in dairy cow? No. We had an industry fighting science and saying, you can't test my cows. We do not allow vaccination of cows against H5N1. And so the virus, with vets screaming their heads off, saying, please don't move cattle from an infected farm. Okay, so the federal government said pretty quickly, okay, you can't move your cows from one state to another. Okay, great. California has more dairy farms than any state. You can move a cow anywhere in California without testing your cattle. So California has had one of the longest running dairy cow H5N1 problems. Do we vaccinate farmers who milk the cows against H5N1? No. Do we have H5N1 vaccines? Yes, we do. We have a national stockpile of millions of doses of the vaccine. But because this virus isn't killing people and not spreading between people, we have no evidence of it spreading between people, the alarm bell isn't that loud.
1: So you have accompanied scientists hunting for viruses.
2: It's really fun, actually.
1: Most notably, Peter Daszak, one of the world's leading experts in zoology and virus ecology. And at the time that you accompanied him, he was also the head of EcoHealth Alliance, which is now no longer, and I'm sure John's going to explain why. So, John, your description of traipsing through humid, dense forests of Vietnam and into caves where many species of bats are swirling like funnels, he describes, made my hair stand up. And I like bats.
2: Yeah.
1: Can you describe what it was like to hunt for new coronaviruses and how isolating and identifying them help us be better prepared for a pandemic?
2: So when you, I don't know if any of you have been into large caves with bats. The first thing.
1: Have any of you?
2: Yeah.
1: Okay,
2: yeah.
1: We have some. The
2: first thing
1: brave
2: is
1: souls.
2: They often have an odor from bat guano and urine that is unbelievably disgusting and that gets high up into your nose and stays there for a long time. What's weird also is in the big bat caves I've been in, again and again, there are signs of humans partying in the caves. Campfires, potato chip bags, beer cans. People love to go to caves. These people have no protection whatsoever.
1: And what happens in caves does not stay in caves.
2: What happens in caves doesn't stay in caves. And Daszak and his team did a study looking at antibodies for bat coronaviruses in humans who live near these caves. And they found antibodies to unusual things in like 6% of people. So they are getting infected regularly. Unfortunately, those viruses, for the most part, are dead-end infections. So going into these caves, first of all, the bat trapping, one way is they set up what are called harp traps, and they look like harps, like strings like that, and they're down the paths from the cave, and the bats fly down that path at night to go find food. So they set up these harp traps that the bats fly into and fall down, and then they take them to a research station, and in the case in Vietnam, it was a nearby clinic. And they put them in bags and hang them on strings and then pull them out and they sample them and then they let them go.
1: So they're not hurt. They are released at the end.
2: Oh, they're not hurt. Good. They're sampled.
1: Now, what do we learn, though? So let's say we pull out 3 new coronavirus.
2: Yeah.
1: What does that tell us? Because that doesn't say that those are 3 possible vectors for human disease. Mm-hmm. Is it just go into the tree of coronaviruses, and then we come back to it another time when we realize there is an outbreak or someone gets sick? Or what are we doing?
2: Yeah, that's a really controversial area and an interesting area. For one thing, yes, they're just putting them into family trees and saying, we're learning, it's knowledge. But that is how we discovered that SARS came from bats. We had an outbreak of Nipah virus, which is a deadly virus in Malaysia and in Bangladesh, that was traced back to bats. And then you could intervene, because what they realized with Nipah was that the bats were eating mangoes above a pig stall in one place, and the mangoes were falling, and the pigs were getting Nipah and dying. The farmers were getting Nipah from the pigs. So, hey, move the pigs away from the mango trees. That stops it. So once you understand the viral chain, you have an opportunity to intervene. The controversial aspect is that, you know, you've asked a really penetrating, complicated question is, how do you protect yourself just because you've found a virus that you haven't seen before? So this is where this became explosive. So researchers take viruses that are related to SARS, let's say, SARS-related viruses, that's what they're called, and they experiment with them in labs and put them into human cells, and they ask, can they infect human cells? And then they put them into animal models and say, can they transmit between animals? And then they ask the question, should we be making a vaccine against this potential threat? That's where we kind of hit the wall. And that's where we got into the whole debate about the origin of the COVID pandemic, because it was experiments with bat coronaviruses that were taking place in Wuhan in a lab that some people believe sparked the pandemic. And that has been an incredibly toxic debate to this day.
1: This is the lab leak. I don't even want to say theory. The lab leak.
2: It's a theory.
1: Hypothesis.
2: It's a hypothesis. I'm comfortable with that. So I'm very much involved with the idea that probability is more compelling than possibility. I think in the probability right now, based on evidence, is that the marketplace was where this happened. I'm open to the idea that it was a lab leak. And if evidence came forward to support that, I would be thrilled to break that story.
1: Even if it were a lab leak, it doesn't preclude another virus coming from a natural source.
2: No, nor does it suggest
1: even if
2: it were...
1: So we still need to be vigilant.
2: Well, yeah, even if it were a lab leak, should we stop doing laboratory experiments with potentially dangerous viruses to understand how to protect ourselves? No. I mean, is it logical to study potential threats? I would say yes. That's a logical thing to do, and that science has shown that studying potential threats can lead to things that potentially will help us.
1: Just to conclude on the virus hunting is, I think we would be remiss if we not explain what happened to the scientist Peter Daszak and his Echo Health Alliance. His team was on the forefront of tracking down these viruses and the efforts to help make us safe. And John, he paid a high price for that with this administration. What happened to him?
2: So Daszak worked with the lab in Wuhan that studied coronaviruses and captured them in bats and brought them back to the lab. And he had funding from the National Institutes of Health that he subcontracted to her lab, Shizhengli. And that was all approved. It was all above board. But the lab leak proponents at the time included President Donald Trump in his first term. And he, in April of 2020, said that he believed there was intelligence agency evidence to back this, which has never been revealed, so I tend to think it doesn't exist, that the NIH and Anthony Fauci funded the creation of the virus in this lab with Peter Daszak's money from the NIH. And Peter Daszak was ultimately investigated by the Department of Health and Human Services that oversees NIH, and was barred from receiving federal funding, as was Equal Health. And then the Trump administration, in their second term, took the COVID resource page and changed it to one that is called Lab Leak, with Donald Trump's picture. You can go there, look at it. And it argues this argument as fact, as accepted fact, that the NIH created the virus through Peter Daszak and Zhejiang Li and triggered the pandemic.
1: And when you said that Echo Health Alliance, their funding was cut, the result of that is there are no more.
2: They closed down.
1: They closed down earlier this year, early 2025, recently.
2: Last year,
1: excellent work is no more.
2: Yes, and that's kind of an interesting point, too, because we're taking people who are at the front of making a better future. There was another network of researchers who do surveillance like this, Batford surveillance, called the Creed Network, that was similarly shut down. Now, Congress has stipulated that they have to refund it. But why are we doing this? And keep in mind that other governments have a responsibility to do this. This isn't solely the responsibility of the United States. But we're at the front. We're leading the way. We've been spending more money on this stuff, educating more kids, pushing forward more technology than anyone.
0: Next, reporter John Cohn describes the collective amnesia around COVID that might affect preparations to fight a future viral offender. This episode of Big Picture Science is Preventing Future Pandemics.

0: As Molly and John wrap up their conversation about how we might prepare for another pandemic, they discuss, among other things, the psychological resistance many of us experience when trying to wrap our minds around the whole idea. John Cohen co-produced the HBO documentary, How to Survive a Pandemic, with the intention of creating an indelible record of the early months of the pandemic and efforts to create a vaccine. He worried that we'd otherwise forget the seriousness of what we were all going through.
1: I rewatched this documentary. It was released in, I think, 2022 or 2021, but during the pandemic. And it describes the state of the race for a vaccine at the end of 2020. So some of the scientists in the film are wearing masks as they discuss what they're doing. But it also included scenes from hospitals and from underserved communities. And it reminded me, at least, just how much human suffering there was in those early years, the early months of COVID, then thus this profound relief when a vaccine was announced. But John, I wonder if we have forgotten how bad it was. And I do wonder if we have a kind of collective emotional amnesia, because even I was stirred to some emotion being reminded of those scenes that at the time seemed indelible.
2: Yeah. So David France is the filmmaker, and I said to David, boy, this film is going to be really powerful in 5 years because of that amnesia. And I think we have a history of pushing pandemics out of our minds. And there's an interesting New Yorker article essay that I refer to in my book where the writer compares how we are about war versus how we are against pandemic. War, we love to write books about, see movies about, talk about for decades after they happen. Pandemics, not so much. We want to forget them. And in part, I think we want to forget them because we cannot truly prevent outbreaks from happening. What we can do is improve how we respond to the outbreaks.
1: So emotionally, we're not receptive
2: Emotionally, we're just not receptive. And I'm surprised you all are here today. Thank you. I think people have pandemic fatigue. They just don't want to think about a future that is going to repeat the terrible things that happened. I mean, I personally didn't lose anyone to COVID, but I was very concerned that my mother would die from it. And I wasn't personally that afraid of the virus, but I was relieved when I was able to get vaccinated. And my wife who's here, we worked at a superstation and helped vaccinate a few thousand people a day in an old Sears and Roebuck building in San Diego. And Disneyland calls itself the happiest place on earth. I have never been to a happier place than that vaccine superstation, because at that point in time, it was prioritizing people who were at the highest risk, so people who were elderly or had comorbidities, who were terrified, who were absolutely terrified, with good reason, because we had no immunity to this thing. None. We all have it now.
1: The role of infrastructure in distributing vaccines brings us to a conversation about, or discussion about, global inequity, or at least it should.
2: Yeah.
1: And we may all remember this, but hearing the scientists in this documentary, I guess it's just obvious that I'm recommending this. For me, it really was stepping into a time machine and to remember what it was like just a few years ago. But hearing scientists in the documentary say that the provision of vaccines to low-income countries is essential, that we can't be like the past when the rich world got the vaccines and the poor world did not. And then hearing, this was a few years ago before the vaccines came out or just when they came out, and hearing the head of the WHO, Dr. Tedros, make repeated pleas in televised WHO briefings to vaccine developers not to leave poor countries behind just brought tears to my eyes, because John, that's what we did. That's ultimately what ended up happening.
2: Yeah. So one of the greatest advances scientifically I've seen in my life, biomedically, is the development of anti-HIV drugs that allow people with HIV to live normal lifespans. I have covered HIV as one of my primary beats since 1989. I visited hospitals in other countries that looked like those influenza pandemic hospitals of soldiers with hundreds of people in bed dying. I've seen the most horrific things that illness can do to humans. In 1996, cocktails of anti-HIV drugs came forward that changed all of that. Nobody today who can access these drugs need die an early death from HIV. It's a phenomenal advance. Those drugs did not become available outside of wealthy countries until the U.S. government created PEPFAR under George Bush, and the world wealthy countries got together and created a global fund in 2003 or so. So it took 7 years before those things were formed, and it took another 3 or 4 years before they really got fully up to speed. So we had a delay of like 10 years of people dying from a disease that medicines that were proven would have saved their lives. Communities were destroyed. I mean, there are countries I visit that had 20-25% of the adults living with the virus. I mean, families collapsed, schools collapsed, hospitals collapsed. We had these drugs, but they were $15,000 a person per year in the United States. We got that down with generic manufacturing and wealthy countries' investments down to about $100 a year to keep people alive. With vaccines and COVID, there was a push as soon as this virus was seen to be causing this to not let that happen again. And an organization was formed called COVAX that was trying to have an equitable distribution to lower income countries to make sure they would get vaccines in parallel with the rest of the world. Well, it didn't happen in time. It did ultimately, COVAX did ultimately deliver a huge number of vaccines to poorer countries, but there was a delay. And the delay was caused by the fact that they hired one company in India to make the bulk of the vaccines, the COVID vaccines, and India then had its own explosion of COVID. And the government of India decided not to let the vaccines out of the country, which is understandable. Countries take care of their own, but that pulled the rug out from this whole plan to have an equitable distribution. And Tedros, who is head of the World Health Organization, he's from Ethiopia. And he said, I will not get the vaccine until Ethiopia has the vaccine. He refused to take it himself in protest. So we have to do better. We have to have a better system to equitably distribute. We're all in this together. You know, if a virus is doing well in Ethiopia, that's not good for us.
1: And imagine if you had people at the top who inside of our country at that time were saying, we're all in this together.
2: Yeah.
1: Not just this country, but the world is in this together.
2: We did have people at the top saying it, but we weren't
1: from
2: doing
1: the very top.
2: Yeah. Well, what was happening, though, from the very top is the U.S. government and European governments and other wealthy governments were hoarding vaccine. They were going to Moderna and going to Pfizer and purchasing doses when doses were scarce so that developing countries...
1: But wasn't Moderna also holding on with a vice grip to the patents so that developing countries would not be able... Because one of their goals was to be able to develop the vaccine locally so you could have it in African countries, you could make it there, then you wouldn't have to ship it around the world. But Moderna said, we're going to hold on to that patent and we're not going to let you develop that vaccine in your own country.
2: So there were patent wars. More importantly, there were not vaccine manufacturers set up in many places that had the capability to quickly turn on a dime and start making vaccine with a technology they had never used. So the World Health Organization created an mRNA vaccine training hub, and they reverse engineered how to do it to get around the patent issue. And they said to scientists all over the world, come to South Africa to one company called Afrigen. We'll teach you how to make mRNA vaccines here. And the hope was that countries would then start small vaccine manufacturing in their own countries. And Moderna said it would set up a factory in Kenya. It then pulled the plug on that. Pfizer, with its partner BioNTech, set up a quote-unquote factory in what are shipping containers, you know, the semi-trucks that drive around the freeway with those containers. You can turn one of those into an mRNA vaccine manufacturing plant. That's how simple it is to make an mRNA vaccine. That's all you need. It has to be a sterile environment. You know, it's difficult, and you're If you want production to scale, you need more than a shipping container. But that's going on in Rwanda. South Africa is still trying to get off the ground. Senegal makes vaccines. But there just aren't places outside of India, the United States, Japan, China, Australia, that, you know, have the capability to make millions of doses that are high quality and make an equitable world. So, yes, there is a big push to have local vaccine manufacturing.
1: Well, then finally, John, we end with a quote from Jonas Salk, whom you quote in your book. And when he was asked in a 1977 Senate hearing about biomedical research what the next breakthrough would be, he replied, "My response usually is to use the knowledge we already possess." So, John, you have reported on infectious diseases for 30 years. You co-produced a movie because you wanted a record for the future. You wrote a book about how science can guide us into that safer future. Big picture question, what have you learned along the way about human nature and our ability to employ that knowledge? Can take a sip of water.
2: Yeah. I am heartened and disheartened. I'm heartened by our ingenuity. We are a remarkably creative species. We come up with really creative ideas about how to get ourselves out of trouble and how to prevent problems. But we have a law that requires people to wear a seatbelt. Why? I mean, seatbelts work. Because people just don't understand risk. And we don't have a law that says you have to wear a seatbelt in the back seat. Why? If you're going to have a law, they work in the back seat too. We have great fear of sharks. The most dangerous thing we face is ladders. People die from ladders all the time. We just don't perceive risk.
1: Going under them because of the bad superstition.
2: Yeah, that's what it is. Yeah. You don't walk under them, especially on Friday the 13th.
1: That's right.
2: Do that. But that's what I think our big dilemma is that we, as a group, as a community, we're just not all that capable of properly assessing risk and benefit. And risk-benefit is what it all comes down to. Because how do we look forward? How do we plan? We understand the risks and the benefits, and we weigh things. And smart people are really good at weighing risk and benefit. And it comes down to your risk tolerance and your risk perception. And those are the knobs that, as a community, we need to, as humans, we need to figure out how to turn with more precision and with more alacrity, with more speed, because that's where we're failing. We're not perceiving things in the way I think we should be perceiving things, and we're not acting on the opportunities we have with the diligence and investments and commitment. So let's get to work. Do it. We have a plan. We know what to do.
1: Well, John Cohen, I'm going to thank you for talking to us today. We're going to open it up to questions, but what a pleasure to talk to you.
2: Pleasure.
1: Thank you.
2: Pleasure being interviewed by you.
1: I also want to thank not only Jim Underdown and the Center for Inquiry West,
3: sure.
1: Our engineer, Sean Duenas.
3: Thanks, Molly. Thanks, John.
1: Thank you. Yeah.
2: Thank you all for coming out on a Sunday, too.
1: Thank you all.
0: John Cohen is a senior correspondent with Science Magazine and the author of Planning Miracles, How to Prevent Future Pandemics. Molly spoke with him in front of an audience at the Center for Inquiry West in Los Angeles.

0: This show is thanks to a great group of talented people. Senior producer Gary Niederhoff, assistant producers Shannon Rose Geary and Brian Edwards, and contributors Sikon Akpan and Roland Pease. I'm the executive producer of Big Picture Science, Molly Bentley.
1: And I'm astronomer Seth Shostak. Also, a big thanks to our listeners and our Patreon supporters.
0: The original music in the show is by Dewey DeLay and June Miyake. And this episode of Big Picture Science that looks at getting ready for the next big outbreak is called Preventing Future Pandemics.

Welcome to Poetry Pick to Click, or as I like to think of it, PPTC on KCSB-FM. This is your weekly peek at the world of poetry, courtesy of me, George Yatchison, Santa Barbara Poet Laureate for 2025 to 2027. Consider PPTC your lyric vaccine shielding you from a world of degraded language, debased diction, and deadly cliché. Get ready to take a delightful dip in the soothing sea of language. Any given week, I might read you someone's poem, talk about upcoming events, introduce you to Santa Barbara's poetic treasures. A literary adventure awaits in 3-minute doses. On May 2nd, the Santa Barbara Public Library had the honor of hosting a reading by James Cruz. Cruz's work attempts a Herculean task. It strives to preserve our humanity in a world eager to beat us down and break us apart. He holds on to Pandora's last gift tightly, but doesn't squeeze hope too hard. His precision of imagery connects us all. Take his poem, Cardinal. Be someone's cardinal, glimpsed between leaf shadows. Flit a brightness so startling, they have to blink to believe their eyes. Be the reason someone looks up from the cracked blankness of concrete and remembers the world is so much larger than what's locked inside head and heart. Be the red swoop from tree to tree, the thread that stitches one uncertain moment to the next. In addition to his own prize-winning poetry, you'll not be surprised to learn Cruz is the editor of several best-selling anthologies, including The Path to Kindness, Poems of Connection and Joy, and How to Love the World, Poems of Gratitude and Hope. How could we not want that? Listen up each week for more, and don't forget, you can always learn about this region's upcoming poetry events by visiting the website sbpoetry.net. You might even attend an event then. For Poetry Pick to Click, I'm George Yatchison.

0: This is Bird Note. In higher animals, the brain is like a Lamborghini. Amazing engineering, but expensive to run. In a human, the brain uses about 10 times more energy than any other organ. A bird's system is exquisitely attuned to this expense. And among several carefully studied species like the black-capped chickadee, a very smart adaptation has evolved. You can usually hear the black-capped chickadees call throughout fall and winter, but they aren't singing much. They don't need to. So in their brains, the centers that control how they learn and give voice to songs shrink. But as spring nears and the birds resume singing in earnest, these control centers in the brain rejuvenate. This same seasonal fluctuation appears true of the chickadee's hearing ability. Experiments have shown that a bird's hearing is more acute in spring. So is their ability to interpret sounds. This may help male birds tell the difference between a neighboring male he already knows and an interloper who's infringing on his territory. And more finely attuned hearing can also help a female bird rate the songs of males she hears so she can pick out the best partner. All of which means that seasonal changes in the gray matter itself put birds' brains in a class by themselves. For Bird Note, I'm Mary McCann.
1: I'm Dr. Anthony Lizerwitz, and this is Climate Connections. Most Americans report feeling stressed about the rising cost of groceries. But there's a way to trim your food budget without big changes to your diet or where you shop. Cutting food waste. Sarah Burnett is with ReFed, a nonprofit dedicated to reducing food waste. She says the average U.S. family of four spends more than $3,000 a year on food that ends up getting thrown out.
2: That's everything from the leftovers that you brought home from the restaurant that you never end up eating. It's those herbs in your crisper that you only use a little bit and the rest go to waste.
1: Wasting food is also bad for the climate. It means more food than necessary gets produced, processed, and transported, which creates carbon pollution. Plus, when food rots in a landfill, it releases climate-warming methane. To cut back on waste, Burnett suggests menu and recipe planning to better estimate how much food to buy.
2: How many green peppers do I actually need for that recipe of stuffed peppers?
1: Make one night a week a leftovers night and freeze what you can't eat within a few days. By making it a priority to eat what they buy, families can reduce their climate impact.
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I've been a member since the beginning. I'm one of the founders of the advisory board. I'm so into it. Still surfing, and I love it as much as being one of the Beach Boys doing all of this incredible music that Brian Wilson wrote, and I was honored to be able to even sing it. So life is good. 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

0: 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Tectonic covers our shift to a digital future, exploring technology, how it affects us, and what we can do about it. And now, today's episode.
1: Hey, everybody. Welcome to another episode of Tectonic. My name is Mark Hurst. I'll be your host for the next hour or so. Thanks for joining me. Listen, every so often, there is a show that I end up recommending to everyone because it's so urgent or important, something like that. And this is one of those episodes. Today's show is about online scams. I'm going to be speaking with Su-Lin Wong from The Economist, host of a new podcast series called Scam Inc. That's Scam INC. And here's what I want to tell you. Here's the headline about today's show. You ready for this? Listen up. You are at risk. If you use any digital platform, whether that's email, texting, LinkedIn, dating sites, social media, anything, you are at risk of a new kind of online scam called a pig butchering scam. And we're going to be describing what pig butchering is and how it works in some detail in the interview that I'm going to play for you here in a moment. Here's what you have to keep in mind. Today's scams are not the silly emails from years ago you might remember, someone promising you $5 million if you deposit $1,000 into their account or something. That's not what this is. These are finely tuned processes that take educated people, in many instances, reel them in, and within a few weeks or months, cause them to deliver their life savings to an unknown crypto account. And this has happened again and again and again, and we're going to go over one of the examples in detail in the interview, and it's still happening, and it's going to keep happening, and it could happen to you, I promise. But even if you don't believe that you're at risk, though, again, I assure you that you are, just as I am and all of us are at risk of these scams, you should at least accept that your loved ones are at risk. Your parents, grandparents, if you have them, kids, friends, colleagues, everybody you know is at risk of these scams. So today's show is one to listen to, but also I want you to share this show with your friends and your family. Even if they're not super great candidates to be lifer fans of Tectonic, this episode is one I want you to share with them because it could make a huge difference in their lives and their families' lives if you can help protect them against the onslaught of online scams. I feel strongly about this, and I have such gratitude to Su-Lin Wong, both for being on the show and for doing the work to put together this podcast series, Scam Inc., we're going to be talking about. Again, there's more links at tectonic.fm, and we're going to go ahead and listen to this interview now with Su-Lin Wong, host of the Scam Inc. podcast here on Tectonic. Su-Lin Wong, welcome to Tectonic.
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1: I want to say, first of all, great job on your new podcast. It's called Scam Inc. This is an 8-episode podcast hosted by you and produced by The Economist, where you work as Asia correspondent. I was so blown away by Scam Inc. that I've been raving about it to family and friends and now to Tectonic listeners. And one reason why is because of the urgency of the topic. Online scams today are way more dangerous than what people might expect. Now, I've talked to some people who say, oh, online scams, is that like when you get an email from somebody claiming to be a Nigerian prince? And I say, no. It's so much more sophisticated today. So, Su-Lin, could you give us an overview of the current state of online scams?
2: Yeah, you're completely right, Mark. Gone are the days of emails filled with typos from a supposed Nigerian prince. And what we've seen over the past few years is the global rise of an incredibly sophisticated multi-billion dollar industry of online scams. And these scams can take all kinds of forms. They can range from, you know, malware scams and phishing scams all the way to romance and investment scams. And the scam that's kind of the crown jewel of these criminals has quite a strange name. It's called a pig butchering scam. And the reason that name might be jarring for English speakers is because it's actually a Chinese word that's been translated into English, Sha Zhul Pan, which indicates that these scams actually originated in China. They were mostly committed by Chinese criminals targeting mainland Chinese victims, but they've now spread all over the world. And we can get into the history if you'd like. But just briefly on what a pig butchering scam is, these criminals view their targets as a so-called pig. So they'll be on Tinder or any other dating app or a social media platform, and they'll identify a possible scam victim in Europe or the US, and they'll slowly, quote unquote, fatten them up. So build trust with them, make them think they're in a romantic relationship or in a deep friendship, before they go in for the kill, the slaughter, where they convince this victim to transfer often their life savings to cryptocurrency and then send it off to what the victim thinks is an investment platform where they're going to make money. But in fact, the criminal just steals all their money and the pig is killed. And unfortunately, this is a multi-billion dollar industry. According to my reporting, these criminal syndicates are making at least $500 billion each year. And so we really can't think of it as just a couple of, you know, teenagers in hoodies sitting in their parents' basement, hacking away or writing these emails. What we have to really do is change our mindsets and understand that these criminal syndicates are run in as sophisticated a manner as a legitimate multinational corporation.
0: That's a great summary of pig butchering scams. And I want to assure listeners that this pertains to them. Whoever listeners are, they are liable to be taken in by one of these. I really appreciated in Scam Inc. that you featured some examples. One of them was this woman in California who, if I remember right, has a PhD, and she was working a good tech job somewhere in California. And she, just as you said, Sulin, she was on a dating site, an account connected with her, a man or whoever it was posing as a man, I guess, and showed her a lot of interest and affection. Can you talk about how the scam developed from that point?
2: That's right. So Karina, who we interview in Scam Inc., is this very accomplished overachiever. As you say, she has a PhD. She works in biochemistry. She's a triathlete. She's incredibly eloquent.

0: not. Some people might be looking for love. Some people might be trying to make a bit more money. In the quicker scams where it's just a malware link, some people might just be tired or distracted and accidentally click on a link at the end of a busy day. But in the case of Karina, these scammers, they first built trust with her, and so they had these long, intimate conversations. They figured out what she was interested in, and they would spend hours chatting to her. Every morning, they would text her good morning. Every night, they would text her good night. They eventually realized that she had a lot of student loan debt, and they realized that that was a vulnerability they could prey on, and they started trying to convince her that they could help her pay off her debt. Well, I guess in this case, I shouldn't say they, because at the time she thought it was just a single man, Evan, could help her pay off her debt. And so she started investing in cryptocurrency through this so-called Evan man. And then eventually, when she wanted to take her money out, she realized there was a so-called glitch and she had to put more money into the system in order to get her money back. And she didn't have more money. So Evan convinced her to take out a high interest loan and borrow from her friends and family. And then instead of being charming and engaged and wishing her good morning and night, he switched and he started using fear and anger to manipulate her. He was gaslighting her, telling her it was her mistake that she couldn't take this money out. And so all of these in hindsight are these psychological tactics. But at the time, she was so enamored with Evan that she didn't realize what was going on. It was only when she checked with her mom, who checked with her stepdad, and her stepdad said, "This Evan doesn't sound like your friend," that she realized, oh, maybe something was wrong. And she called up the investment platform, and the investment platform told her she didn't have an account. And it turned out that these criminals had built a whole fake investment app that she was using, which just again shows their sophistication and level of technological expertise. But sadly, Karina's story isn't exceptional. Every single day, hundreds, thousands of Americans are falling for these kinds of scams, and they're not always romantic. Sometimes it will be a so-called friend you meet online or a so-called business partner you meet online. And because these criminals are making hundreds of billions of dollars every year, they're able to pivot, they're able to innovate, they're able to come up with new kinds of scams. So I actually started out this project thinking, oh, I would never fall for one of these. I would never be so naive. I would never be so stupid. And I must admit, by the end of my reporting, I had completely changed my view. And I had realized, actually, you know what? I could fall for one of these. Because I'm up against this multi-billion-dollar industry, why do I think that I could beat them? And so I came away from this project with a lot more humility than I started with.
1: I want to follow up on one point along the way, which was that these accounts, from the crime syndicate's perspective, they look at someone like Karina as an account, and that's an asset that they can buy or sell with other scam companies. You point out in Scam Inc. that the ecosystem of scamming has developed enough that companies will specialize in one part of the pipeline. Can you say more about that, the different stages and how they have optimized within each company for one stage?
0: Yeah, that's a very astute observation, Mark. And actually, what you're getting at is the biggest shift in modern history in how transnational organized crime works. We've all seen The Godfather. I think there's an impression that there might be a kingpin at the very top of a pyramid, and below him, it's usually a him. There's some tattooed gangsters who carry out his orders. They might, have connections and enemies in other similarly structured gangs. But that's really not how this industry works. I really think of the rise of Scam Inc. as operating like the gig economy of the underworld. So in the way that Uber disrupted taxis and Airbnb disrupted hotels, what we're seeing is these new criminal syndicates are disrupting traditional models of crime. And so there might just be one

0: small group that mostly does its business on Telegram, over the internet, and it just specializes in American SIM cards to put into iPhones that are used inside these scam compounds in countries in Southeast Asia where there's a lot of criminality, say Myanmar or Cambodia. And then there'd be another group that just focuses on identifying scam victims like Karina and other Americans who are online. And once they've identified victims that they think are likely to invest, quote unquote, invest their money, this small group will sell those contacts on to another small group that specializes in psychological manipulation and going in for the slaughter of the so-called pig. And then you have another small group that just focuses on one tiny aspect of the money laundering side of all of this, which is also fascinating and terrifying. And so in this way, you have a whole kaleidoscope of different criminal groups specializing in different parts of the scam supply chain, which makes it incredibly difficult for law enforcement to take on because you can't just go after one group to shut down this industry.
1: Yeah, near the end of Scam Inc., you talk with some investigators who are trying to take down the bad guys, and there's this quote that I forget who said it. Maybe it was the Brooklyn scam investigator. Either that or the Santa Clara prosecutor, I can't remember, but one of them said that law enforcement in the age of pig butchering scams is like bringing a mop to a tsunami. And that really stuck with me because here are dedicated professionals who are working tirelessly every day to try to bring some justice to these victims and to protect the rest of us. And there's so much crime out there. It seems like the criminals really have the upper hand right now.
0: Absolutely. And to be honest, when I think of crime, I mostly think of being mugged on the street or a home intruder. But the reality is the vast majority of crime is now happening online. And so I've really found I've had to change my mindset away from thinking crime is just sort of traditional theft or street muggings to thinking actually a lot of crime is now happening online, which makes sense if I think about how much time I spend on my smartphone and on my computer. The issue is a lot of police data around the world isn't even picking up this shift because the recording systems aren't necessarily up to scratch. So, for example, I was chatting to someone in European law enforcement and he was saying in his country, if you want to report a scam, you go and file a report online, and then you're offered a drop-down menu of what kind of scam did you just fall for? And there's romance scam, investment scam, crypto scam, all kinds of things. But the reality is for the scam that we've just described, pig butchering, it's often all of those. It's a romance scam, it's an investment scam, it's a crypto scam. So the majority of people who are reporting in his country selecting other. And as a result, the massive rise in these kinds of scams isn't even being picked up in the data, which means that the police force isn't actually changing how it's policing as a result. Now, one country that does have better data is actually the country I live in, Singapore. A couple of years ago, it split its crime statistics into cybercrime and traditional crime. And that was when it started recording statistics showing that online scams was now the number one crime in Singapore, which is a tiny country of 6 million people, very, very wealthy. But I think of that as kind of a proxy for other rich countries, that if Singapore, which has very, very good recording systems, picked up a couple of years ago that online scams is now the number one crime by size in terms of financial gain for the criminals, as well as number of reported cases, we should assume that in other rich countries, the statistics probably aren't that different.
1: Yeah, and you bring up at one point in the podcast the numbers, the estimated numbers, I guess, for pig butchering losses in the United States, and it's some ungodly number. I mean, I forget how many billions it was estimated a year that Americans are losing to pig butchering scams, but it just, the image I had was the American middle class has a certain amount of wealth and is just being drained by this one type of scam. Do you remember roughly what that estimate was?
0: I think the official data from the FBI suggests Americans lost $12.5 billion to online scams in 2023. But what's really important to know is that experts I've spoken to who really study this area, for example, you mentioned a prosecutor in California who actually took on some of the first pig butchering cases in America. She said to me that that is a massive underestimation because so many people don't report being a victim of a scam out of denial or shame or other reasons. And so she estimates that actually that figure is probably 1/10 of the actual amount that's being lost to scams in America. And that was in 2023. Based on trends, that number is likely even bigger today.
1: So we're looking at possibly over $100 billion a year in American money is being lost to scams. Unbelievable. How do people report it? If, as you say, if they get over their shame or whatever other emotional block and go and try to report it. You spoke to someone, one of the victims called her local police department and they had no idea what to do. What do you mean? You've been scammed over a dating site? You put in your money to a fake crypto site? What are we supposed to do about it? So I wonder if some people try to report the loss of money and don't get a great reception from local law enforcement.
0: Absolutely. That's a huge issue. So if anyone listening has been a victim of a scam, the most important thing to remember is the victim blaming from society and from law enforcement can be a real problem. And it's incredibly unproductive and incredibly unfair given that this criminal operation is so sophisticated and predatory. But unfortunately, I was told by a lot of people I interviewed for this podcast that when they showed up at their local police station to try to report this, the local officer had no idea what a pig butchering scam was and sort of said, "What? But you transferred the money, so what's the crime?" And so this goes back to what we were just saying, that law enforcement is, broadly speaking, globally, very far behind the criminals. And that is very concerning.
1: Well, Sulin, what should someone do if they have been a victim or they suspect they've been a victim of a pig butchering scam? What's the next step?
0: Yeah, we've been getting this question a lot after Scam Inc. came out. Every country is a bit different, but in the context of the US, people should report it to their local law enforcement as well as the FBI. Unfortunately, a lot of my contacts say that even after they report, they don't get much of a response. But there's a really, really interesting new organization called Operation Shamrock that's a collaboration between public and private sector people who are all really, really concerned about the rise of Scam Inc. And they have a website that also lists how you can go about reporting a scam.

0: And we're back. If you are just tuning in, you are listening to Tectonic. My name is Mark Hurst. I'm your host. We are halfway through my interview with Su-Lin Wong, host of the fantastic new podcast series called Scam Inc. It's produced by The Economist, where Su-Lin works. And we just heard the example that I promised, an educated American who was taken in by a pig butchering scam and ended up delivering a lot of money over to the scammers. In Scam Inc., you can hear the details and actually hear Karina interviewed by Su-Lin. It's a fascinating story. And it should underline what I said at the top of the show, which is that you are at risk. Let's go ahead and listen to the second half of my interview with Su-Lin Wong now to hear more about online scams here on Tectonic. There is another aspect to your investigation in Scam Inc., this podcast series, that I found totally fascinating, because as much as you did an outstanding job covering the scam itself and how it affects people and what they should do about it, as we've been talking, you also took the time to investigate what it's like on the scammer's side. And this was really eye-opening, because we have this abstract notion of who the scammers are, and as you've described, they work in these companies. Maybe we can, in our mind's eye, we can imagine different groups of scammers behind terminals. But there's a whole other dimension to this that I was unaware of. You follow a couple of different people to tell their story, but maybe we could just talk about this woman, Rita, from the Philippines, who had a small child, wanted to support her child, and saw a job offer that was a customer service job in Bangkok. So she flies from the Philippines to Bangkok and discovers that the customer service job is not what was promised. She's been deceived. What happened to Rita and so many other people who answered a job ad and were deceived?
1: Yes, so Rita's story is so, so tragic. Unfortunately, again, like Karina's isn't exceptional. So many people have experienced similar things to what Rita experienced. So I met Rita in the Philippines after this whole ordeal, but she sat with me and explained in great detail what had happened. So as you say, she was a single mom working in a call center in the Philippines and was on Facebook one day looking for a new job that paid a bit more money. And she saw an ad for a company in Bangkok in Thailand that was looking for customer service officers. So she got in touch with the company and they said they could offer her a 6-month contract and they would pay for her return airfares to Thailand, as well as cover her food and lodging and pay her a salary that was higher than what she was currently earning in the Philippines. So to her, this was an incredible offer. And she'd never been outside of the Philippines, so she accepted. She shows up at Bangkok Airport and is picked up by a designated driver who she thinks is going to drive her, you know, half an hour to her new job in downtown Bangkok. Instead, she's driven for many, many hours to the border of Myanmar, which is a country in the middle of a civil war, and she's forced at gunpoint to get on her knees and crawl in the long grass to a riverbank, where she's then smuggled across, and facing the threat of torture and death, she's forced to scam. And she's actually kept inside a scam compound, which, you know, it's not just an individual building. It really looks like an industrial park, surrounded by barbed wire, high fences, security guards who are armed. And it's impossible for her to escape.
0: It's a prison, basically.
1: Exactly, exactly. And there are thousands of people inside this same compound that she's in. But the United Nations actually estimates that hundreds of thousands of people are stuck inside just Myanmar and Cambodia alone, forced to scam people all over the world, including Americans. And so this is the business model of these criminal syndicates, which is actually, again, a really big shift, because I think traditionally human trafficking victims, often very poor, uneducated people from rural villages. And instead, what we're seeing now is hundreds of thousands of people who are often multilingual, university graduates, tech savvy, who come from developing countries and are, like the traditional victims, looking to provide for their families. And so this is a huge, huge challenge for governments and for law enforcement, given the scale of the problem. But what's also really concerning is with the rise of AI, I'm hearing reports that these criminal syndicates are kidnapping fewer people, because kidnapping people creates a lot of problems, especially if they then want to get out, understandably. And so these criminal syndicates are now relying more on AI to try to execute these scams, which makes me think that the problem is really going to grow exponentially in the coming years.
0: Yeah, and I wonder if it's the more heavily resourced companies that are going to be drawing on AI, the ones who can afford the AI platforms or afford to hire talent that can develop for AI, whereas the scam companies that are a little bit less connected or wealthy are going to continue to rely on human trafficking to get their human labor. As you say, what was it? Maybe over 100,000 people in Myanmar alone are locked up in scam compounds. I mean, I guess that's not going to change overnight with the introduction of AI. I mean, it's a testament to your work, Su Lin, that you went and spoke to these people and got their perspective. There are more twists and turns in Rita's story that we're not going to get into, because people really need to listen to Scam Inc. to hear the whole story. But I just found it moving and terrible and fascinating and eye-opening all at once. The image that stays with me is these people who, as you say, they are educated, they're multilingual, many of them speak English, which is why they thought they were going to get the job. And they're locked into these compounds under armed guard, and the only way for them to survive is to scam. Because if they don't, there are floors where they are tortured or victimized in various ways. There's another detail in your reporting about the scam compounds that really stuck out to me. That is the perspective from the scam compounds of the victim, which is to say that when a victim, whether it's Karina or anybody else, thinks that they are texting with their friend or their true love or whatever it is, from the scam compound, it's actually different people who are taking different shifts. For example, they say, okay, make sure to say good morning, make sure to say good evening. Here's her dossier. She's got a weakness around her student loans, so let's develop that. And then at some point, for some of the victims, they say, you know what? I don't just want to text with you, my true love. I need to see you. And for men, if they're in love with this imaginary woman on the other side of the scam conversation, they say, my dear, I want to see you on a video chat. And so the scam compound is able to produce this. There's this detail you talk about where there is this beautiful young woman at the scam compound who is standing in front of some expensive car, and she's on a video chat talking with one of the victims. And as soon as that chat is over, they bring her onto another video chat. So it's this one woman who's basically the human stand-in for all of the scam conversations going on at once. What a crazy situation that is.
1: Yeah, so to the point that there are these individual teams that specialize in different parts of the scam, the team that will go in for the kill and try to trick people out of their life savings will often have some kind of model who's a genuinely physically attractive woman or man, depending on who the targets are. And their job will be to take video calls. And often these video calls are offered as a so-called reward once a victim puts in some cryptocurrency, which again gets to the psychological tactics that these criminals are using. But again, to the shifts in technology, In Scam Inc., I also spoke to someone from South Africa who was saying she had to use face-changing software to pretend she was an Asian woman, even though she doesn't look like an Asian woman, to do video calls with her quote-unquote targets. And I think we're going to see more and more of that come up in the future.
0: Okay, so we have these scam compounds. You describe how they're throughout Myanmar. You also talk about Cambodia. Viewed from the high level, these scam compounds taken together are beginning to really have effects on these national economies. In fact, you point out that just as in, let's say, the 1980s, we would talk about narco states, maybe in Central America, where much of the GDP of the country was dominated by the drug trade. Now we have something new. We have scam states.
1: Yes. So the question then is, how are hundreds of thousands of people trapped inside scam compounds in countries like Myanmar and Cambodia? So Myanmar's a bit of an exception because it's in the middle of a civil war, but there's huge scam compounds across many countries in Southeast Asia, which is the region I focus on. And in order for these scam compounds to exist, they have to have some kind of relationship, you know, with the local police, with the local government. And so that's, as you say, a storyline I get into in Scam Inc., trying to understand how did these scam economies develop and what kind of corruption has to exist for these scam compounds to continue operating and sort of flourishing and becoming more and more profitable. So what we've seen is the emergence of this scam state. And so in Scam Inc., I get into the story of a mayor in a small town in the Philippines. And I just couldn't believe it when I saw the news break last year. It ended up being this massive story throughout the Philippines where a mayor turned out to be running a massive scam compound in her tiny town in the Philippines, where most buildings, single story, the biggest news in the town was that a 7-Eleven had opened. And I showed up. And in the middle of the town was this tech park that looked like it belonged, you know, in Silicon Valley and not in this very, very poor town in the middle of the Philippines. And it turns out that this woman, Alice Guo, had run for mayor, had won, and as a result, had been able to control the local police force and all the local politicians and even the local community. When I was there, people were incredibly cautious. No one wanted to talk to me on tape. And this isn't a country where I'm generally able to pretty freely report. So I knew something was up. Basically, what had happened was a criminal syndicate had realized that this woman was a really, really helpful enabler of their multi-billion dollar business. And unfortunately, the story of this town in the Philippines is being replicated across towns elsewhere in the region. And that's really how we're seeing this scam economy flourish. And again, it's really, really difficult for then law enforcement in, say, the US to crack down if a whole city or even in some cases a whole country has been co-opted by these scam criminals. And the other thing I would say is, even though this was a problem that started in Asia, it's now spreading around the world. And there are reports of these scam compounds in places as disparate as Peru, Ghana, Dubai. There was one even discovered on the Isle of Man in 2024.
0: I remember listening to this list of countries near the end of Scam Inc. You're talking about how these scam compounds and the scam economy seems to be spreading worldwide. I just felt this pit in my stomach, like the plight of people like Karina as a victim and the plight of people like Rita as someone who's trafficked into working for the scammers, just multiplying and multiplying and multiplying all over the world. On this show, I often feel disturbed by the news that I'm reporting and the conversations that I have with people, but this one is really scary. especially when you talk to law enforcement and they say, again, it's like bringing a mop to a tsunami. We're so behind. How do you feel about the growing scam economy worldwide now that you've reported on this?
1: I mean, to be honest, I'm very, very pessimistic, sadly. And it was one of those stories where I just, as I reported it, every single interview I did, every single reporting trip I did, I just thought to myself, I cannot believe what I am seeing, what I'm hearing. And I must admit, I don't get that for every story I work on. So I really felt like I was onto a big, important story that I wanted to get out into the world as I was making Scam Inc. Unfortunately, the reality is if I look at the headlines every day and I look at the priorities of, say, the Trump administration, it just doesn't feel like tackling Scam Inc. is anywhere near, not even the top, even at the bottom of the list. It doesn't really feel like it's on the radar at all. And that's very, very disturbing. Because I think there needs to be these domestic responses around the world, because Scam Inc. is touching every single country in the world. And then there needs to be a multilateral response, because this is such a global transnational problem. And the criminals take advantage of that, that it's impossible to fight this as individual countries alone. But given that it doesn't really feel like there's even awareness necessarily across the board. There is obviously awareness in pockets of, say, the US government, and there's awareness in some countries, I would say mostly countries in Asia, which have really borne the brunt of this. But the broader lack of awareness makes me very, very pessimistic for not just a domestic response, but also a multilateral one.
0: Yeah, and even among individuals, I mean, as I said before, the people I've talked to don't seem to have a lot of awareness about the immediate danger of these scams that we're all subject to being on the internet all the time. What's been the response to Scam Inc.? Do you feel like it's made a dent in people's awareness? I mean, from your perspective, do you think people are starting to wake up a little bit?
1: I hope that I am contributing a drop in the bucket, so to speak, in understanding the tsunami, to mix my metaphors. It's very difficult to judge. I've been really, really surprised, pleasantly surprised by the response. I guess as a journalist, you just do your journalism and put it out in the world, and you're never really sure whether anyone's going to read it or listen to it. In this case, my sense is at least it's being picked up in some places, and people are really shocked and curious to learn more. So I hope that at least my podcast series raises awareness of the issue. But in a way, raising awareness is just the first step. So much more needs to happen after that. And given the lack of a response at a global level and at a national level in many countries, we end the series looking at what we can do as individuals, which is obviously not enough to stamp out this industry, but I do think it's an important way into starting to tackle the rise of Scam Inc. One thing I keep telling people when they ask me, so what do I do? How do I protect myself? This sounds really obvious, but I guess it isn't, given the success the criminals are having. It's to assume that any interaction you have online is a scam until proven otherwise. And tell all your family and all your friends to also assume the same thing, and just talk about how this industry is changing the world, unfortunately, for the worse.
0: Yeah, you interview this scam investigator in Brooklyn who talks about doing a session at an elder center. After her presentation, she was looking at the smartphones of all the residents of this elder center, and she opened up their WhatsApp accounts and said they were just full of messages from scammers. And so she's deleting and deleting and deleting. It's just full. And I thought, is that what it's like out there? That it's just people's social media accounts, their WhatsApp, maybe their email inboxes are just overrun with scam invitations. What a disheartening situation. But as you say, the first step is awareness. That's certainly what I'm trying to do on this show. And that's something to get the word out for people to, as you say, assume everything is a scam. Is there one or two other suggestions?
1: Well, I mean, in a way, it's so bleak that that's the advice, because I would much prefer to live in a more trusting world. But unfortunately, that I think that's where we're at least online, which then leads to my other piece of advice, which is that these scammers will try to isolate you, shut you off from your actual friends and family. And they'll often say things like, don't tell anyone what you're doing. You know, don't tell anyone you're borrowing money from them to invest in cryptocurrency, because cryptocurrency is really complicated and people don't really understand. And it's then, if you've already gotten that far into an investment scam or other kind of scam, that's really when you need to tell your friends and family. So I think online, we need to all be less trusting, unfortunately. And offline, we all need to be more trusting, and we need to be more in touch with our family. We need to tell our grandparents to delete dodgy WhatsApp accounts on their phones. We just need to check in more with our neighbors and our colleagues and our friends, because I think that will more likely protect us. So if something seems a little strange, a little off online, check with people offline and get their views on whether or not you really should transfer your life savings to this random person you've never met in person.
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0: Well, Sulin Wong, I really appreciate you taking time to speak with us today on Tectonic. This is such an important topic, and you have done an amazing job at raising awareness for your podcast listeners everywhere about how these scams work and how we can protect ourselves and what the governmental response needs to be. So great work on the podcast. I hope you'll be back on the show again sometime.
1: I hope so too. Thank you so much for having me, Mark.

0: And we're back. If you are just joining us, you are listening to Tectonic. We just heard my interview with Su-Lin Wong, Asia correspondent at The Economist, based in Singapore, as you heard her say. The vast majority of crime is now happening online. And if you just think about that, how we of a certain age grew up at a time when crime was, you know, street crime or other sorts of crime, everything was offline because it was before everybody was on the internet. Today, not just the majority of crime, the vast majority of all crime that's committed in the world is happening online. And you hear something like that, and it's backed up by the research and the details and the stories that you get from Scam Inc. and you heard about in this interview just now. And it, that kind of thing makes me think, maybe the internet was a mistake. And I'm only half joking about this. I mean, the internet is turning out to be the most effective spreader and vector of crime ever in human history. I mean, it allows scammers to join up and create these crime syndicates that are networks. As Su-Lin said, they're not hierarchies where you can get the guy at the top. They're networks. They're very difficult to fight, very difficult to rip out of an ecosystem, and they operate very easily as a network because they're all internet enabled. And of course, they have immediate access to the communications, and with a little bit of work and some scamming, they have immediate access to the bank accounts, or at least the funds in the bank accounts of Americans and Canadians and people all over the world. That's how efficient the internet has become. It's made it very efficient for scammers to contact people and fleece them out of their life savings. It's worrying, it's troubling, it's tragic, it's depressing. It's hard for me to find good news in here, actually. Often I try to end a show or end an interview with some good news. You know, at least we have this to look forward to, and that's hard to find in this case. Now, there are good people working on this. As I mentioned in the interview, Su-Lin interviews a number of people in law enforcement who are doing good work trying to track down the criminals, trying to advise people who've been taken advantage of, in some cases trying to recover some of the funds that were lost. The interesting thing is that since these funds tend to go out via cryptocurrency, you can see the transaction because cryptocurrencies operate on the blockchain, this global public record of every transaction in the currency. You can see exactly when the funds left the American victim's account and went into the scammer's account. You can see it. It's just very difficult to regain those funds after the fact. But in a couple of cases, they've had some limited success. You can hear about it in the Scam Inc. podcast. If I had to pull out a positive thing from all of this news, it's based on what Su-Lin said at the end, which is that we have an opportunity to make better relationships with people offline. So as she said, quote, online, we need all to be less trusting, and offline, we need to be more trusting and be more in touch with our family, our neighbors, our friends. And look, if the scammers have created an environment where we all are now committed to building better relationships in real life without screens, without surveillance devices around us, just person to person, in-person community inside families and neighborhoods and community groups, that's a positive development. Maybe the scammers will teach us that we should not be online so much. And so to the extent that people end up building some better relationships, that's a positive outcome of this, a silver lining, although, of course, the brunt of this is quite negative. Now, as for suggestions for how we should go forward, I have seen a number of these scam invitations myself. I mean, as I said before, if you're on email, texting, social media, LinkedIn, dating sites, whatever, if you have any contact with the internet at large, you are likely to have gotten some invitations for scams, and I receive them pretty frequently, and I've noticed that they've gotten more sophisticated. One of the tactics I've seen recently is that I'll get an email that says you have an unpaid bill with, and it'll name some company or organization that I have an account with, and it says you need to log in, and maybe they say your credit card has expired, or there's an overdue bill of some small amount, a few dollars, but please log in and put in your credit card details so that we can get this cleared up. And if you look at the email, it looks identical to a legitimate email from that company or organization. And so if you're not thinking clearly, if you're in a rush or you're tired or something, it's easy to just click that link, and it likely takes you to a clone of the actual website, but this one is run by scammers. And as soon as you type in your credit card number, bam, you've just handed over your credit card number, an expiration date, and the little code on the back to the scammers. And immediately, I imagine they would start putting in fraudulent transactions that you then have to go fight. So here's what I have told friends and family. Anytime you get any kind of email or outreach, could be a text, I've seen them over text as well, or maybe it's a direct message on a social media site, and it's from someone or some group or some organization or some company that says you need to click this link to log in to fix something on your account or a payment, don't click it. Just as Sulin said, you have to assume that everything you get is from a scammer. However, once in a while, it is legitimate, and here's how you tell the difference. If you get the email, what you do is you do not click that link. Never click the link. What you do is you go to your web browser, and you physically type in the web address of that company. So if it's the New York Times, you go to the web browser, and you type in nytimes.com, and then you know you're at the actual site, not a clone. And from there, you can log into your account and see if you actually owe a payment. So the rule of thumb here is you can read those texts and those emails, and you can evaluate them. Maybe there is a question that you need to resolve, but you never click the link, ever, ever click the link. Always go away from that outreach, assume it's from a scammer, and go separately by yourself to the website of that organization. Or if it's not a website, maybe you call the 1-800 number, but you have to get the 1-800 number from the website. Don't go to a search engine that starts with a letter G to look up a 1-800 number for a company. Those can be scammy as well. So many scams. So I hope you have found this helpful. And as Sulin said, go out and build more trusting relationships with people offline, with people you love, respect, and care about. That, after all, is what life is all about. It's not about whatever the bros want us to think life is about in their little scammy online platforms of manipulation and coercion. No, life is about relationships with people you love and respect. So go offline, build a better relationship with your family members, your neighbors, your friends. That's how we are going to fight the scammers in the long run. That's about all I have for you, friends. I do have some homework for you for next time, friends. I want you to avoid Apple, abandon Amazon, forget Facebook, and whatever you do, get off Google. And for our outro this evening, I've got a little song by a friend of the show, Michael Hurst. It's a song called 99 Luftballons. I think you know it if you are of a certain age. Have a great evening, everybody, and I'll see you next time.
1: Hast du etwas Zeit für mich, dann singe ich ein Lied für dich. Von 99 Luftballons auf ihrem Weg zum Horizont. Denkst du vielleicht ran an mich, dann singe ich ein Lied für dich. Von 99 Luftballons und das sowas.

0: Hi, I'm Bud. My friend here smokes a pack a day. That equals 7,300 cigarette butts a year. Instead of putting us in an ashtray, he tosses us off the balcony, out of the car window, or onto the lawn. Rain carries us down the storm drain where plastic and toxins in our filters remain in streams and rivers and affect water quality and aquatic life. Don't be a butt. Extinguish and dispose your cigarette butts in a waste receptacle.
1: 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I'm your host, DJ D Smooth, and you are listening to Black Wave Radio. Thank you so much for tuning in. Let's get into the music.

0: Hello, everyone, and good morning. You are now listening to 91.9 KCSB FM in Santa Barbara. As always, I am your host, DJ D Smooth, and you're currently listening to my show, Black Wave Radio. There's lots of dope tracks on the horizon for today's show. The plan is to focus more on some new jazz and neo-soul artists that I've come across in the last week. We open things up today with a selection from Kobe Dozier and his EP that released earlier this year. I believe it released earlier in January. Kobe has been making his mark in the LA music scene as a musician, creative, and curator, and he's also born on the East Coast. His music features his strong saxophone skills along with an atmospheric jazz-heavy collaboration with other artists and singers. I first caught wind of his art from a collective in the Vent Hub called GG's Jazz Club. It's kind of a tongue twister. GG's Jazz Club out of LA. I hope you enjoy what I have coming up for today. Let's get back into the music with a special track titled Jazz Stompin' from Day G. Good morning again. Let's keep it locked.
1: With light snow.

think love is actually passion. I think when we experience passion, whether it's towards another person or the passion you feel when you are, some people feel passion when they're dancing, when they're creating a work of art, when they are hearing a very good song. I think that energy is loving energy. I think it's the energy behind all creation. I really believe that love is period. And all suffering is the absence of love. I think love is the vibration holding the entire universe together. I think it's behind creation. I think it's natural. I think when we don't block it, it just is. Mm-hmm. It's our being. It's you beyond your ego. It just is. And everything else that we put on top of it actually blocks that love away. Mm-hmm. I don't think you can make love. I just think it is. It's energy. It's the highest form of energy when you're in love with a person or when you're really in prayer, when you are in a state of gratitude or just being. To me, that's what it means to exist in love.

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Again, I am your host, DJ D Smooth, and this is my show, Black Wave Radio. We're currently on a jazz and neo soul tip this morning, and I just wanted to wrap up and let you guys know that, you know, we're playing a whole bunch of different genres here at Black Wave Radio. Everything from neo soul to jazz to R&B, hip hop, high life music, afro beats, reggae. You know, we're going through just about every single genre that's influenced and created, handpicked by the African diaspora. We just wrapped up listening to I Believe in Love by Marquise Hill, Lie to Me by K Cutta Music featuring Lena Clay, Emo from Asia, and of course that last track, Invisible Fist from Nai Bonzai. I really hope y'all are enjoying this track from Nai. Her work blends neo-soul and electronic Afrofuturistic traditions to fully immerse her listeners into a groovy and atmospheric world. On my first listen, I noticed that her songwriting is laced with so much realism, yet also some optimism and liberation, which was just super authentic and refreshing to hear. If you're interested in finding more of her tracks and connecting with her on streaming platforms, of course, please do so. Again, that was Nai Bonzai. Next up, we have Keep Moving On from Deidre Gaddis. With that being said, let's hop back into the music.

checking back in. That was Pleasure from Melvin Knight. Melvin Knight is a prolific self-produced singer and songwriter out of Baltimore. He's honed in on his hip-hop, R&B, neo-soul, with a little bit of an electronic twist to it as well. He moved to Chicago in the early 2000s and has since pursued his music career and fellowship with other musicians and artists as well in developing his sound. I hope that you're all enjoying the track so far. Just wanted to check in and let you guys know that we're about halfway through. Still got a long way to go, but a good time as well. Again, this is 91.9 KCSB FM in Santa Barbara. 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Keep it locked.

Yes, yes, yes, we are back. I hope y'all enjoyed that eclectic lo-fi vibration from Rime. That was her song, Walking. If you're just now joining us, I'd like to cordially welcome you. You are now tuned in to 91.9 KCSB FM in Santa Barbara. I'm your host, DJ D Smooth. You're currently listening to my show, Black Wave Radio. I mentioned earlier that this week's show is focused on jazz and neo-soul vibes, but I want to also remind you all that this show is a safe space to celebrate black art and innovators in music. We just wrapped up listening to My Light by Zuri, Touch the Sky by Elise featuring Just Muse, Breathe from Jamie Stew featuring Nia, and again, that was Walking by Rime. I hope you all are enjoying all of these tracks so far. Next up, we'll be listening to a super special track, kind of short, but still very, very dope and powerful, from Ruby Francis. This is Dose. Keep it locked.

right, everyone. That last track was Frame by Frame from Tanai Collective from their last project, In Lane. Again, this is 91.9 KCSB FM in Santa Barbara with your host, DJ D Smooth, and my show, Black Wave Radio. I hope that y'all enjoyed today's show. You know, there's a lot of good selections and gems on there. 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Today was super fun to curate, and I hope that you all had a good time. We're going to be ending today's set with another last track titled Last Call from Catalyst and his last project, Speakeasy. Again, thank you so much for sticking with me on this journey. This show is super, super fun to curate every week, and this show for this morning was especially dear to my heart, so I really appreciate y'all for sticking beside me and, you know, letting this be the soundtrack to the start of your week. I hope everyone has a great Monday and an even better week. Thank you so much for tuning in. Again, I'm DJ D Smooth, and this is my show, Black Wave Radio. Till next week.

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1: The outbreak is a reminder of the persistent threat to human health of disease outbreaks and the importance of cooperation and solidarity to continually strengthen global health security.
0: The World Health Organization declared a global health emergency due to the rapid spread of Ebola virus in the Democratic Republic of Congo and Uganda. We'll speak to Dr. Craig Spencer, who survived Ebola in 2014. Then a government-sponsored prayer rally is held on the National Mall in the latest move by the Trump administration to push Christian nationalism.
2: It's hard to believe that it would take two centuries for the Lord to raise up a great man to bring that ballroom finally to stand where it needs to stand. It's extraordinary. We only had to wait 200 years.
0: We'll speak to Bishop William Barber and journalist Sarah Posner, author of Unholy, How White Christian Nationalists Powered the Trump Presidency and the Devastating Legacy They Left Behind. Then, President Trump is reportedly set to drop his $10 billion lawsuit against the IRS in exchange for the creation of a taxpayer-funded $1.7 billion fund to compensate January 6 insurrectionists and other Trump allies investigated by the Biden administration. We'll speak to Democratic Congress member Jamie Raskin. He's just introduced legislation to target corruption and Trump's efforts to profit from the presidency. All that and more coming up. Welcome to Democracy Now!, democracynow.org, The War and Peace Report. I'm Amy Goodman. President Trump's escalated his threats against Iran Sunday, posting on Truth Social, quote, "For Iran, the clock is ticking, and they better get moving fast, or there won't be anything left of them," unquote. Ceasefire negotiations remain deadlocked over Iran's demands for war reparations, an end to the U.S. blockade, and a halt to fighting in Lebanon. On Sunday, a drone strike sparked a fire at an electrical generator on the perimeter of the UAE's Barakah nuclear power plant, the first and only nuclear power station on the Arabian Peninsula. No group claimed responsibility, but the UAE has faced repeated Iranian drone and missile attacks since the war began in February. Meanwhile, the New York Times reports Israel built two covert military outposts in Iraq's western desert in advance of its war against Iran, with preparations for at least one site dating back to late 2024. According to the Wall Street Journal, Baghdad had notified Washington in late March over suspected covert military activity, calling it a violation of Iraqi sovereignty. Israel killed at least six people in southern Lebanon, including three paramedics Friday, just hours after the U.S. State Department announced Israel and Lebanon had agreed to extend their ceasefire by 45 days, following 2 days of negotiations in Washington. Israel then continued strikes into the weekend, killing at least five more people while injuring over a dozen in a series of air attacks on southern and eastern Lebanon Sunday. More than 670 people have been killed by Israeli strikes in Lebanon since the ceasefire took effect in mid-April. And the number killed since early March is rapidly approaching 3,000. More than 1 million people, one in five Lebanese, have been forced to flee their homes. Israel's assassinated Izzeldin al-Haddad, the head of Hamas's military wing, in a strike on a residential building in Gaza City on Friday. Al-Haddad was killed alongside his wife and their 19-year-old daughter. Hamas condemned what it called Israel's, quote, treacherous and cowardly assassination, unquote. On Sunday, Israeli attacks killed at least eight Palestinians across the Gaza Strip. Three victims were community kitchen workers, according to Al Jazeera. Israeli attacks have killed at least 871 Palestinians in Gaza since the so-called ceasefire took effect last year. This is Wala Barud, whose brother was killed in an Israeli strike.
3: Every citizen in the Gaza Strip is at risk of being directly hit by the Israeli occupation at any moment. The occupation makes no distinction between charitable workers, journalists, security personnel, civil defense workers, security forces, emergency responders, or doctors. The Israeli occupation has targeted every segment of the Palestinian people. The Israeli war continues. It has not stopped to this day, and the bloodshed continues, and the number of martyrs increase daily.
0: Israel's cabinets approved plans to build a military compound at the former site of the United Nations Relief and Works Agency for Palestinian refugees in occupied East Jerusalem. Israel bulldozed UNRWA's headquarters in January after seizing the site last year in an act condemned by the United Nations and governments around the world. Meanwhile, Israeli authorities have forced dozens of Palestinian families from their homes in East Jerusalem's Al Bustan district to make way for a biblical theme park called the King's Garden. The Guardian reports some Palestinians were forced to demolish their own family homes where multiple generations previously lived. Israeli forces have begun intercepting ships with a Gaza-bound humanitarian aid flotilla off the coast of Cyprus. The Global Samud flotilla says Israeli military vessels intercepted the fleet in international waters, actions it condemned as illegal acts of piracy. Organizers of the flotilla said Israeli forces had intercepted 17 boats and that contact had been lost with nearly two dozen vessels in the eastern Mediterranean. The flotilla had been attempting to breach Israel's maritime blockade of Gaza to deliver humanitarian aid to Palestinians. This is an activist on board one of the aid ships.
4: We are being intercepted in broad daylight. The occupation forces have no shame whatsoever. They're doing it in front of the whole world because they know that everything they did in the past has been met with full impunity. This means that this is the moment to mobilize as much as we can, to go into the streets and show that the people of the world are against their criminal acts. This is how far they're willing to go to continue their genocide of the Palestinian people.
0: More than 50 ships with the Global Samud flotilla set sail from the Turkish port city of Marmaris last week. Israeli media reported Israel's navy will transfer the arrested activists to the Israeli port of Ashdod. The World Health Organization has declared a global health emergency due to the rapid spread of Ebola virus in the Democratic Republic of Congo and Uganda. Sunday's announcement came a day after the African Union's public health agency said it confirmed Ebola infections in the DRC's northeastern province of Ituri, where 65 deaths and hundreds of illnesses have been reported. Cases have since been confirmed in Uganda's capital, Kampala, where residents fear a repeat of deadly outbreaks in 2022 and last year.
5: I'd like the government to, one, quickly spread awareness about Ebola and how it is spread, to break down this information even for the layest of people to understand, but also start to institute measures to avoid the spread of Ebola in Kampala and Uganda as a whole, so that there is a feeling of safeness, of security against this disease of Ebola.
0: Louisiana's Republican Senator Bill Cassidy, two-term incumbent, lost his primary after President Trump backed his challenger, Congressmember Julia Letlow. Cassidy is the first GOP senator in nearly a decade to lose renomination. President Trump had vowed revenge against Senator Cassidy after he voted to impeach Trump following the January 6th insurrection. In his concession speech Saturday, Senator Cassidy made an apparent reference to Trump, saying, quote, our country is not about one individual.
6: And when you participate in democracy, sometimes it doesn't turn out the way you want it to. But you don't pout. You don't whine. You don't claim the election was stolen. You don't find a reason why.
0: President Trump endorsed Congressmember Julia Letlow, who finished first in Saturday's primary with 45% of the vote. Louisiana State Treasurer John Fleming came in second with 28%. Both of them advanced to a runoff in June. President Trump took to Truth Social to celebrate Senator Cassidy's defeat and went after Kentucky's Republican Congressman Thomas Massie, who co-authored the bill compelling the Justice Department to release the Epstein files. Trump wrote, quote, Tom Massey of Kentucky, the worst and most unreliable Republican Congress member in the history of our country, is an even bigger insult to our nation than Senator Bill Cassidy of Louisiana, who suffered an unprecedented loss tonight by not even being allowed to run in the Republican primary. This is the first time such a thing has ever happened to a sitting U.S. senator, President Trump gloated. New financial disclosure forms released by the U.S. Office of Government Ethics show President Trump made between $220 million and $750 million in trades in the first 3 months of this year, including purchases and sales of securities in companies such as Microsoft, Meta, NVIDIA, Apple, and Goldman Sachs, according to News of the United States. Trump bought between $500,000 and $1 million worth of NVIDIA stock a week before the Commerce Department officially approved the sale of some NVIDIA chips to China. The Trump Organization claims the investments are managed exclusively by third-party financial institutions, and neither Trump, his family, nor the Trump Organization plays any role in investment decisions. In Washington, D.C., thousands of people gathered on the National Mall Sunday for a taxpayer-funded Christian evangelical service backed by President Trump. The eight-hour lineup featured song, prayer, and speeches by government officials, including House Speaker Mike Johnson, who shared the stage with religious leaders Franklin Graham, Cardinal Timothy Dolan, and others. President Trump appeared in a pre-recorded video that was apparently recorded weeks ago at a separate White House event titled America Reads the Bible. Others appearing by video included Vice President J.D. Vance, Secretary of State Marco Rubio, Defense Secretary Pete Hegseth. The Freedom From Religion Foundation blasted the event as an unprecedented and shocking mix of church and state, adding, quote, our Constitution is godless by design.

0: In Alabama, thousands of people joined a rally at the state capitol in Montgomery on Saturday, demanding an end to racist gerrymandering by Republican state legislatures in southern states targeting black voters. The National Day of Action came in response to the Supreme Court's April ruling, which gutted Voting Rights Act protections for majority black districts. Saturday's protest began in Selma with a march across the Edmund Pettus Bridge, named after the former Confederate officer and Ku Klux Klan leader, which was the site of the historic 1965 Voting Rights March that became known as Bloody Sunday. This is Lakeita Smith, an organizer who traveled from New Orleans to join Saturday's march.
1: Selma has a special place in my heart. I'm a Southern girl, and I believe that suppression of voting rights is what's happening across the South and the United States. It requires all hands on deck.
0: We'll be joined by Bishop William Barber later in the broadcast. And five unions representing more than 3,500 workers for the Long Island Railroad have staged their first strike in more than 30 years, bringing all train service to a halt on North America's largest commuter railroad. The strike follows 3 years of failed contract negotiations. Union leaders say wages haven't kept up with the cost of living and that workers haven't received raises since 2022. More than a quarter of a million daily riders rely on the service to commute between New York City and Long Island. And those are some of the headlines. This is Democracy Now!, democracynow.org, The War and Peace Report. I'm Amy Goodman. The World Health Organization declared a global health emergency Saturday due to the rapid spread of Ebola virus in the Democratic Republic of Congo and Uganda. The announcement came a day after the African Union's Public Health Agency said it confirmed Ebola infections in the DRC's northeastern province of Ituri, where 87 deaths and hundreds of cases of illness have been reported. Cases have also been confirmed in Kampala, Uganda's capital. At least four healthcare workers are among the dead. In a statement, the WHO said the outbreak is potentially much larger than what is currently being detected and reported. This is WHO Director of Health Emergency Alert and Response Operations, Abdurrahman Mahmoud.
2: Well, we know very well that the country has experience, but the region where it is happening is highly volatile with the humanitarian situation going on and the population moving around from South Sudan to Uganda and other parts. So our response is to stand with the regional government, and the country neighbor in terms of solidarity to show again that they can control this outbreak.
0: Ebola causes severe hemorrhagic fever and is often fatal. There's no approved vaccine for the species of Ebola responsible for the current outbreak. This all comes as the World Health Organization is coordinating the international response to the outbreak of the Andes strain of the Hanta virus, which began on a Dutch cruise ship. The MV Handias has docked in Rotterdam, where the ship's crew will self-isolate. There are three confirmed deaths and at least 11 confirmed cases, where dozens more are being monitored. As of Sunday morning, there were no known cases of hantavirus in the United States. For more, we go to Providence, Rhode Island, where we're joined by public health professor and emergency medicine physician Dr. Craig Spencer, also himself an Ebola survivor. In 2014, Dr. Spencer tested positive after returning to the U.S. from Guinea, where he was helping Ebola patients with Doctors Without Borders. He was treated at Bellevue Hospital here in New York City for 19 days and made a full recovery. Dr. Spencer's recent piece for Stat is headlined, "The Hantavirus is a Wake-Up Call. Will the Trump administration answer it?" Thanks so much for joining us from Brown University, Dr. Spencer. If you can start off by talking about Ebola and the significance of the announcement by the World Health Organization.
3: For sure. Well, I've been saying that we learned too much too quickly to be anything but remarkably concerned. As you noted in the intro, this was first declared on Friday. And already by Saturday, the World Health Organization had declared this a public health emergency of international concern. Never has something been done so quickly. And that's because the number of cases that were reported when this was first declared would make it already the fourth largest Ebola outbreak in history. This has likely been circulating.

0: lasting for much longer than is being reported, maybe 1, 2, 3 months. And I wouldn't be surprised if the actual case numbers are dramatically higher than what we've seen so far. I think in the coming days and weeks, we're going to learn a lot more what cases actually look like, where they're at. But as has been pointed out, this is an incredibly difficult region to work in. I've worked in Eastern Congo a bunch of times. I've responded to Ebola. This is going to be a really difficult outbreak to manage and respond to, even under ideal circumstances. And Eastern Congo, particularly given the violence and conflict, is anything but ideal.
1: Can you describe what happened to you and your particular concern about public health professionals dealing with this and what you think needs to be done?
0: Ebola is a disease of compassion in that the folks that are most likely to be infected are people that take care, provide close care for people who are sick, for patients who have diarrhea and for vomiting. Think about family members, think about mothers taking care of their children, as well as healthcare workers taking care of patients. If you have the right protections, gloves and masks and everything that you need to stay safe, the likelihood of transmission is actually quite low. But most folks taking care of family members, as well as most healthcare professionals in this part of Congo, don't have access to the same things we may have access to here, including gloves, good personal protective equipment, and sometimes even running water. That makes the risk really, really high, particularly for healthcare professionals in a place where there's already not enough of those healthcare workers, and where over the last year we've seen dramatic cuts in the supplies and support going to many of these clinics and health facilities in Eastern Congo.
1: I wanted to turn to Nicholas Enrich, a former civil servant who worked at USAID, the Agency for International Development, through 4 administrations, serving as director of policy programs and planning in the Bureau of Global Health until January of last year. On March 2, 2025, he was placed on administrative leave for exposing the Trump administration's illegitimate and dangerous dismantling of the agency. He's written a book called Into the Woodchipper, Whistleblower's Account of How the Trump Administration Shredded USAID. This is Nicholas Enrich speaking to Democracy Now! In April.
2: There was an outbreak of Ebola happening in Uganda at the time that USAID was being dismantled. And while I knew we couldn't start a robust outbreak response that we usually have because of everything that was being dismantled, there were a few key activities that I really felt that we needed to do. And they would not even let us screen passengers at airports that were traveling on international flights onwards to the United States to make sure that they had Ebola, that they did not have symptoms of Ebola. So that was a real risk to U.S. national security. And it was just sort of laughed off and ignored by the political appointees and DOGE.
1: So, Dr. Craig Spencer, if you can talk about this, do you think these cuts have exacerbated this crisis and about the significance of it being in cities and conflict areas?
0: Absolutely. Look, Nicholas is fully correct. If you recall, it was just over a year ago that Elon Musk gleefully declared that they were throwing USAID into the wood chipper. And you may recall that Elon Musk also sheepishly said at his first cabinet meeting that he mistakenly canceled Ebola prevention but turned it back on. For many folks, the story ended there, but what actually happened was there was an Ebola outbreak, and DOGE and Elon Musk cut all the support that we normally would have been giving to respond to that Ebola outbreak. The result was that exactly USAID, who in the past would have been supporting things like airport screening in Uganda, was not providing that logistical or financial support. USAID and other partners would have been providing support to make sure testing was adequate, to make sure a vaccine rollout could have taken place, but we didn't have USAID on the ground. Similarly, CDC has long had relationships in this part of the continent, in Congo and in Uganda, and a lot of those relationships have broken down and withered over the past year because we just haven't been paying. Similarly, the U.S. has pulled out of the World Health Organization over the last year, which means that in normal circumstances, our CDC folks are not able to even talk to World Health Organization people, something that is absolutely unbelievable and an incredible mistake for something that we should be able to do and be prepared for at all points. And the result is what we've seen over the past couple of weeks with hantavirus. We've seen with a dramatic increase in the number of measles cases in the U.S. and now Ebola in DR Congo and across the border in Kampala. This is not all just a coincidence. This is a consequence of us cutting back our support, not only here at home, but also abroad.
1: If you could talk about your piece in STAT, the hunt of virus is a wake-up call. Will the Trump administration answer it?
0: Yeah, so a year ago, I wrote a piece for The Atlantic saying that we were going to regret this. We were going to regret the cuts to CDC. We were going to regret the abdication of leadership on the global stage, pulling out of the WHO and dismantling USAID. And I think that right now we're seeing the end result of all of that. And we're starting to see the worst case scenario. You know, in normal times, we would have had people on the ground, organizations on the ground that the U.S. helped support. There are a lot of NGOs that have worked in Eastern Congo for a long time that do things like provide infection prevention and control training, that make sure clinics have personal protective equipment. We're seeing what happens when those things, unfortunately, aren't in place. Similarly, we saw over the past couple of weeks with the hantavirus response, the U.S. was not at the forefront. It was not helping lead response, but was found itself pretty flat-footed. I was saying that, you know, normally we would be two steps ahead, but we found ourselves 2 weeks behind. Similar here with the Ebola outbreak, the CDC reported yesterday on a press call that it learned about the outbreak the same time the rest of the world did, which is horrible given the fact that we used to have very close, collaborative, and trusted relationships in the DR Congo and in Uganda. But again, over the past year, a lot of that work, a lot of that trust, and a lot of that collaboration has broken down.
1: Dr. Craig Spencer, I want to thank you for being with us, public health professor and emergency medicine physician at Brown University, Ebola survivor himself. In 2014, Dr. Spencer tested positive after returning from Guinea, where he was helping Ebola patients with Doctors Without Borders. He was treated at Bellevue Hospital for 19 days and made a full recovery. We'll link to your piece. The hantavirus is a wake-up call. Will the Trump administration answer it? Coming up, a government-sponsored prayer rally is held on the National Mall, and the latest move by the Trump administration to push Christian nationalism. We'll speak to Bishop William Barber and journalist Sarah Posner.

0: I think of you, Bayamadou and Mariam, performing in our Democracy Now! Studio. This is Democracy Now!, democracynow.org. I'm Amy Goodman. In Washington, D.C., thousands of people gathered on the National Mall Sunday for a taxpayer-funded Christian evangelical service backed by President Trump. The eight-hour lineup featured song, prayer, and speeches, including video messages by Vice President J.D. Vance, Secretary of State Marco Rubio, Defense Secretary Pete Hegseth, and President Trump reading the Bible, a video of him. This is House Speaker Mike Johnson addressing the gathering.
1: Almighty God, we ask that you hear these solemn petitions. Just as we, in the beginning, dedicated this land to your most holy name, today, here, Lord, in this 250th year of American independence, we hereby rededicate the United States of America as one nation under God.
0: Other speakers at the prayer service included a number of religious leaders and the conservative radio host, Eric Metaxas.
2: It's hard to believe that it would take two centuries for the Lord to raise up a great man to bring that ballroom finally to stand where it needs to stand. It's extraordinary. We only had to wait 200 years.
0: The Freedom From Religion Foundation blasted the government-sponsored prayer rally as an unprecedented and shocking mix of church and state, adding, quote, our Constitution is godless by design. The government has no authority to organize religious revivals, much less use them to promote a Christian nationalist agenda, unquote. We're joined now by two guests, Sarah Posner, author of Unholy, How White Christian Nationalists Power the Trump Presidency and the Devastating Legacy They Left Behind. She's host of the podcast Reign of Error. And we're joined by Bishop William Barber, president and senior lecturer of Repairers of the Breach, founding director of the Yale Center for Public Theology and Public Policy. He took part in a counter event on Sunday called Redirect 250. Sarah Posner, let's begin with you. Talk about the significance of this gathering.
3: Well, this is another example, another prominent example of the administration's Christian nationalist agenda. His Christian nationalist followers contend falsely that America was founded as a Christian nation, that God intended America to be founded as a Christian nation, and that the Christian nation has fallen away from that divinely intended founding, and that it's their job, both spiritually and politically, to restore the Christian nation. What does that mean? To them, the political, social, legal progress of the 20th and 21st century are the things that they think have caused America to decline and fall into sin. So this is really a battle for the soul of America. Are we going to be a pluralistic, secular nation governed by secular laws that protect equal rights for all? Or are we going to be a Christian nationalist country where the religion of Mike Johnson and Paula White is imposed on the rest of us?
0: I heard one of the people on the mall yesterday saying people understand the separation of church and state the wrong way. Yes, we don't want the government intervening in the church, he said, but we do want the church intervening in the state. Wondering if you can talk about the significance of taxpayer money being used to fund this Christian revival.
3: Well, for a long time in our country, this would have been considered a significant breach of church-state separation to have the taxpayer fund a specifically religiously oriented event that is intended for one particular audience and also intended to project the government's favoring of one particular religious orientation. Over the past several decades, the Supreme Court, which has also, I should point out, been shaped by Donald Trump, has eroded that church-state separation. And even apart from what might be legal or not legal under the current Supreme Court jurisprudence, Trump has run roughshod on almost every norm and value that we have, including spending taxpayer dollars for his own projects, including his own project of Christian nationalism in this case.
0: And yesterday, during this 9-hour prayer event on the National Mall, and is it significant that the Trump administration, they all were beamed in, whether it was President Trump reading from a Bible a few weeks ago, or Vance, or Rubio, or Hegseth?
3: Well, I think that obviously Trump couldn't even be bothered to produce a new video for this event. They just replayed the same video that they had produced for a previous Christian nationalist event called America Reads the Bible. And he could barely read the Bible in the video, I should point out. I think viewers should go take a look at it and see how haplessly he read the Bible verse and discussed it. But the fact that he went golfing instead, couldn't be bothered to show up at the event, nor could some of the top administration officials, shows that they don't care enough to be immersed in with the crowd, but they care enough to have the crowd provide the support for them. And I think, you know, if you're going to host an event like that, showing up in person is a truly significant thing for a politician. But to project that it doesn't matter enough to you, yet you expect this worship from the crowd is very telling.
0: I wanted to bring Bishop Barber into this conversation. Can you talk about what you participated in yesterday, Redirect 250, as a direct counter to the religious nationalist festival? The differences between a government-imposed prayer event or supported, taxpayer-supported, and a grassroots movement?
4: Well, thank you. First of all, Amy, let me say a little bit about this whole event, because yesterday, of course, many people were in Montgomery, Alabama, retracing the steps of Dr. King. We deeply supported it. I was actually in at Yale graduating students in public policy and public theology that takes on this very kind of heresy that we saw in Washington, D.C. But the prophets and preachers are supposed to be the conscience of the nation. We have plenty of scriptures that Donald Trump and them would never read that say that what we're supposed to do is challenge the nation to care for the least of these, the poor, the hungry, the sick, those who are pushed aside, the least of these, and the immigrants. Nothing was Christian about what we saw yesterday. And we have to challenge even repeating that it's Christian nationalism. It's not Christian nationalism. This is idolatry. This is heresy. This is a form of religious nationalism. This is Trump worship. This is trying to make someone a messiah figure. And it's very dangerous because the scriptures say, the scripture that Trump actually read yesterday is condemning of him and what they're doing, because it says that people are supposed to turn from their wicked ways. And wickedness in the scripture is when you hurt the poor, when you hurt women, when you mistreat the least of these. So I'm deeply offended as a person of faith for something like this to be done, because what we're supposed to do is, Dr. King once said, the church is supposed to be the thermometer of a thermostat of society, not the thermometer. We're not merely measure the temperature. We're supposed to change the temperature. And everything that he has done and his group has done is counter anything that Jesus said. Notice they never mentioned Jesus yesterday. They never mentioned justice yesterday. And that is the fundamental problem with what they're doing. Any gathering that in this moment that's not saying anything about poverty and anything about the denial of voting rights and anything about taking people's health care away and anything about unholy war and anything about the mistreatment of immigrant brothers and sisters and claims to be Christian or religious is actually fundamentally flawed and blasphemy. I'm using some strong terms this morning, Amy, because that's where we are. And we have to stop calling them. They want us to call it Christian nationalism, but it is not. There's not. They did not base anything they did yesterday on Jesus. Jesus is the example of Christianity. And Jesus was killed by the state because he chose to stand up to the state and stand with the least of these. So not only is it a violation of the Constitution, as a clergy, as a public theologian, this is a violation of the basic principles of Christianity, Judeo-Christian traditions in itself. It is fundamentally wrong. And for them to say it took 200 years to raise up somebody as though he's some Messiah figure that's now been sent by God is ultimate blasphemy. It is ultimate idolatry. And we must challenge it, and the church must challenge it and stand flat for it. That's why today in D.C., we're preaching in front of the White House. We're having Morrow Monday. We're going from Saturday to Morrow Monday in front of the White House in D.C., standing up. Preachers are going to be preaching in front of the White House, following one of the great Jewish prophets, Jeremiah, who said, go down to the palace and tell the king, stop hurting people. Stop mistreating people. Stop murdering people. And so from Saturday, people by faith coming together saying we will not bow down to the sin of voter suppression. We will not bow down to the injustice of taking people's God-given right to today in front of the White House. We're going to be a direct challenge to what happened on yesterday. We're broadcasting on 25 different sites, and ministers leading clergy will be preaching the gospel and preaching a true faith and not allowing what we saw yesterday to even be claimed Christian. We can't even call it Christian. There's nothing Christian about what they did yesterday. That is human worship and idolatry and blasphemy and heresy at the worst form.
0: Sarah Posner, as the 9-hour prayer event, taxpayer funded, happened on the National Mall, rededicating the United States to God, they said. President Trump once again threatened to destroy Iran, saying on Truth Social, for Iran, the clock is ticking and they better get moving fast or there won't be anything left of them. Time is of the essence, he wrote on social media. I'm wondering if you can talk about the piece that you wrote about what you said, evangelicals are working overtime to spin the Iran war, Sarah.
3: Well, white evangelicals are the most supportive religious group of Trump in general, and in particular of his war in Iran. Evangelicals for decades have been marinating in Christian Zionist theology and ideology, which holds that, in their view, America has a biblical duty to defend Israel, and in particular, defend Israel from aggression, both nuclear and otherwise, from Iran. So for decades, they have exaggerated Iran's access or ability to obtain a nuclear weapon and have been cheerleading Republican administrations since George W. Bush to attack Iran and wipe out its nuclear capability. And so for them, the war in Iran is not an illegal war. It is not an immoral war. It's an imperative to them. And they have supported Trump from the beginning. They have pushed Trump to do this even in his first term. So they look at the war in a completely different way than most of the rest of the nation does. They don't see it as an illegal foray that lacks congressional authorization and lacks the legal justification for a war. To them, Donald Trump is the savior of America and, in fact, probably the savior of Israel in their view. And they don't see the war as a strategic failure either, because they can't admit any strategic failure by their savior, Donald Trump. So for them, the war, looking at the war in the way that, say, Reverend Barber does, is just not part of their thinking.
0: Bishop Barber, if you can talk about President Trump taking on the Pope, Pope Leo, retweeting a picture of himself as Jesus Christ, though he said he thought it made it just look like He's a doctor. And also the 22-foot gold-covered statue of Trump raising his fist, known as Don Colossus, dedicated at the Trump National Doral, Miami. Last week, one of the pastors, Mark Burns, defended it on social media, saying, let me say this plainly, this is not a golden calf.
4: Well, it's not. It's a golden image. It comes straight out of the book of Daniel, when Nebuchadnezzar raised an image of himself and wanted people to bow. And the prophets, Shadrach, Meshach, Abednego, and Daniel said, no, we will not bow down to you. Remember, Saddam Hussein did something similar. I mean, this man is committed to being a strong man, and his followers are not Christian. They're not even evangelical. I have to say, I'm an evangelical. But evangelicalism in the Bible, according to Jesus, starts with good news to the poor, healing to the brokenhearted, recovery of sight to the blind, relief to the captive, and welcoming all those who've been unwelcome. There is so much sinfulness in this. When he put up that picture to worship, first of all, if he was a doctor, that's a bad doctor. I wouldn't go to the doctor. But trying to put himself as Jesus with bombers flying over the head, not a halo, but bombers. The Pope not only challenged him, The Pope not only challenged him, but the church challenged him, all of the archbishops. Since Vatican II, Vatican II has said anyone promoting war that is talking about the annihilation of people, it is unholy. It is outside of even any concept of just war. War itself is unholy, particularly in a nuclear age. It is dangerous. It is immoral. What we see happening right now is time and time again in scripture, we see places where worshiping of a person leads to the destruction of a society. And what he did, every church person, pastor of faith, should name that as a form of idolatry. I wrote about it. We talked about it at our national conference on what are the moral issues of this particular political moment. And it is extraordinarily dangerous, but we see it. We saw it. For in the Bible, we saw it with Pharaoh, we saw it with Nebuchadnezzar, we've seen it with Hitler, we've seen it with Saddam, we've seen it with so many people that attempt to mesh themselves, place themselves in some kind of a religious holiness. And what is most shameful about all of this is that those who would dare call themselves evangelicals are not even acting like biblical evangelicals. They're acting the opposite of it, which is why I refuse to call them evangelical, because they want us to call it that name. We are in a moment where this president is playing with dangerous things. This is why the Pope said this. He said,
0: I'm just
4: preaching the gospel. The Pope said, I'm just telling him the gospel, and I'm going to continue to preach the gospel. And if that's what he's upset about, he'll have to remain upset, because the Pope said, I'm not backing up. And thank God that the Pope said that.
0: Bishop Bello, we just have 20 seconds, and I was wondering if you can just talk about the settling of your federal discrimination lawsuit against AMC Theaters, stemming from you going with your mother to the movie The Color Purple in 2023 in Greenville, North Carolina.
4: Well, yesterday we went back to the same theater, had the chair, had my mother, had 80-some people with disabilities. I can't talk a lot about the sum, but I can say we're saying to disabled people, you don't have to hide, you don't have to run. I've been in pain for 40 years, every minute of my life, and I refuse, like other disabled people, to be pushed to the side, to be turned away. Yesterday we went back to that same theater, went in with the chair, went in with the people, and looked at Michael Jackson on the big screen. And we're saying, everybody, come on out, regardless of what your different ability is. Don't be in the corners. Don't be in the shadows. Let people see you and know who you are. The laws protect you, and God loves you.
0: Bishop William Barber, President and Senior Lecturer of Repairers of the Breach, and Sarah Posner, author of Unholy, How White Christian Nationalists Powered the Trump Presidency and the Devastating Legacy They Left Behind. Coming up, Democratic Congressmember Jamie Raskin has just introduced legislation to target corruption and President Trump's efforts to profit from the presidency. Back in 20 seconds.

0: Do You Believe in Rapture by Thurston Moore, performing years ago at Smith College. This is Democracy Now!, democracynow.org. I'm Amy Goodman. The Justice Department's considering settling President Trump's $10 billion lawsuit against the IRS. In January, the president and his sons filed suit seeking restitution from the federal government, alleging reputational and financial harm and public embarrassment as a result of the leaking of their tax returns by a government contractor in 2019. Now, a possible settlement is on the table where the president would drop his lawsuit in exchange for an agreement by the IRS to drop audits of the Trump family and their businesses, as well as the creation of a $1.7 billion fund to compensate people Trump claims were wrongly targeted by the Biden administration. The fund would reportedly be called the President Donald J. Trump Truth and Justice Commission, would be led by a Trump-appointed commission, Trump allies who could potentially file claims and be compensated, include the participants in the January 6th attack on the Capitol. The top Democrat on the House Judiciary Committee, Congressmember Jamie Raskin of Maryland, who is also a constitutional law scholar, calls the proposal an illegal political slush fund. Last week, Congressmembers Raskin and Senator Adam Schiff introduced the Protecting Our Democracy Act to curb the president's profiteering and corruption. For more, we go to Jamie Raskin, congressmember from Maryland. Can you respond to, first, what is being proposed here, this $1.7 billion fund? Who would profit? And then talk about your bill.
1: Sure. Well, the $1.7 billion political slush fund in the Department of Justice may take the cake in terms of being the most thoroughly corrupt movement of the Trump administration after the billions of dollars that they've been getting through the crypto schemes and the foreign governments. But so let's go back to the beginning. The $10 billion lawsuit against the IRS is completely bogus. It's empty. It's vacuous. There's nothing to it. There was a private contractor who leaked reports of Donald Trump's tax returns that Trump had promised to make public, like every other president had done. He said, I'm going to release my tax returns. Then he said he wouldn't. The IRS didn't do anything, but this private contractor released some of the details, and he's in prison. He went to jail for it. There's no private right of action under the statute, and it's happened to lots of people. So the idea that it's $10 billion that he's going to order the Secretary of the Treasury to order the IRS chief to give to him is ridiculous. There's just nothing there. So there's nothing to trade, but then they traded that mythical $10 billion they claimed to be owed for dropping real criminal investigations into all of the corruption or some of the corruption that the Trump family's engaged in, and then also for the creation of this $1.7 billion slush fund. Well, there are 1,600 people that he's pardoned, and they want a $1.7 billion slush fund, which comes to $1 million a head in terms of the Proud Boys, the Oath Keepers, the insurrectionists, with $100 million left over of taxpayer money to spread around in different ways. Congress never voted to appropriate that money. We control the power to spend. We never created that, and we never would. There's no way you could ever get that out of Congress. So they're using the judgment fund of the United States, which is for valid court verdicts against the United States or valid court settlements, to simply confer money on their private political militia, their street fighting militia, which went to battle for them on January 6, 2021. And what do you know, right before this election, they want to shower these people with $1 million a head. I mean, it's just it's an outrage. It's a scandal. It's also unconstitutional because the 14th Amendment says in Section 4 that no money shall go to pay for insurrection or rebellion. Now, that, of course, was in the wake of the Civil War, but it's written in general terms. Basically, they're paying his insurrectionary army.
0: And you were there, Congressman Jamie Raskin, on January 6th, right, along with your daughter and your now son-in-law, taking shelter from the insurrectionists.
1: Oh, yeah. I mean, I remember it well. And this is all part of the whitewash and the attempt to sanitize what had happened. I mean, there were Republicans like Ted Cruz who were calling it terrorism. They lived through it. They saw exactly what happened. And they were basically saying, hey, guys, we went a little bit too far with this. This is dangerous. People died. Officers lost their lives. And now, you know, they're all with Donald Trump and saying it was a day of hugs and kisses and love. It sounds like Woodstock on Capitol Hill to hear them describe it.
0: So describe the bills that you have introduced.
1: Well, understand that opposing and dismantling the corruption of the Trump administration is going to be the work of a lifetime for a lot of people in politics. So this is a beginning. And we start with the emoluments clauses, which have been completely, you know, thrown into the gutter here. But what we're trying to do is codify the emoluments clauses to saying the president must report any money he's getting from foreign governments, like take the $400 million jet from Qatar. That's got to be reported within 72 hours, and then Congress must get together and vote whether or not to allow him to accept it or to turn it over to the U.S. government or to return it, because the Constitution says that nobody in federal government, much less the president, can receive a present, an emolument, which means a payment, an office or title of any kind, whatever, the Constitution says, from a king, a prince, or a foreign state without the consent of Congress. And he has never come once to Congress for the hundreds of millions and billions of dollars that he's been pocketing from foreign states. Our America First president, who is the biggest globalist who's ever served in the White House.
0: New financial disclosure forms released by the U.S. Office of Government Ethics show President Trump made between $220 million and $750 million in trades in the first months of this year, including purchases and sales of securities in companies like Microsoft, Meta, NVIDIA, Apple, and Goldman Sachs. Trump bought, according to NotUs, between $500,000 and $1 million worth of NVIDIA stock a week before the Commerce Department officially approved the sale of some NVIDIA chips to China, the Trump Organization claiming the investments are managed exclusively by third-party financial institutions, and neither Trump, his family, nor the Trump Organization plays any role in the investment decisions. Can you talk about this and stock trading by Trump himself?
1: Yeah, look, what we know now is that corruption is the whole purpose of the Trump administration. It's not like some eccentric peripheral thing. It's a vast money-making operation. And the cover story is what you were talking about before with Bishop Barber. I mean, you know, they've tried to conscript all of these religious figures to come in to give cover to the fact that they are looting the federal government. The $1.7 billion slush fund that they want to install at the Department of Justice, $1.776 billion, showing you exactly how arbitrary and random it is. They're just naming it after 1776. It's not related to anything that's actually owed to anybody. But that's political slush fund is just one of many political slush funds. They're turning the entire budget of the United States that was authorized and appropriated by Congress into a collection of slush funds. So the Board of Peace, for example, take that one. We still don't know whether it's public or private, profit or not-for-profit, registered in the United States, registered in another country. We don't know, but they gave $1.5 billion from the State Department, money that was set aside for disaster relief, to this Board of Peace. And they got $1 billion from Qatar, $1 billion from the United Arab Emirates, $1 billion from Saudi Arabia. It's the same thing with the Venezuelan oil. After that hit on Venezuela, then they created a political slush fund operated, I believe it's out of Qatar as well. Donald Trump is controlling that. So the whole idea is to seize as much of the federal budget as possible to put directly under his control. The whole thing is corruption, and nobody should be surprised that he's engaged in thousands of day trades. We've got to ban individual stock trades by members of Congress, by the president, by the vice president, the whole thing, because they have turned the government of the United States into a money-making operation. You may as well put a Wall Street ticker tape up around the Senate and the House of Representatives and the White House, because that's what they've turned into. It's all about insider information, exploiting insider information to make as much money as possible. Put your money either in a blind trust or in a mutual fund and leave it there, not single stock day trading by people who have all kinds of political inside information.
0: Very quickly, because I know you have to go. Eric Trump being on that trip to China, if you could respond. He's now saying he's going to sue Jen Psaki and MS Now over a report on a China trip based on a Financial Times report that said that he, while in the on the state visit in China, Eric Trump is linked to a company and the U.S. president's family exploring a deal with a Chinese chip maker that American lawmakers have warned is connected to the ruling party in China, Las Vegas-based fintech Alt 5 Sigma, which has financial links to the Trump family's World Liberty financial crypto business. Last month, signed a memorandum of understanding with a Chinese firm to build data centers in the U.S. Any knowledge about this?
1: I don't know anything about this one, other than to say that the response of President Trump and the Trump family and all of their enterprises to reports of their staggering, phenomenal corruption is to attack the media and sue the media. And they lose all of these cases. It's a form of distraction and a form of harassment. But they've brought suits against, you know, New York Times, Atlantic Magazine, ABC, CBS, you name it. And when they've got some kind of political control over them through the Federal Communications Commission, they're able to shake them down for millions of dollars. But for the media that can actually stand up to them, they win all these cases, and Trump and his family lose all these cases. But it makes it seem as if, you know, it's just some kind of contested dispute between two sides, when it's perfectly clear that they have corrupted the entire government. They've turned the presidency into an instrument of private profit making every day. It's like watching The Sopranos. You turn on just to see, well, what is the scam going to be today?
0: Maryland Congressmember Jamie Raskin, we have to leave it there. Top Democrat on the House Judiciary Committee has introduced a package of anti-corruption bills aimed at putting new checks on the White House. That does it for our show. I'll be speaking at the IFC in New York City as it plays the new film about Democracy Now!, Steal the Story, Please, on Tuesday and Wednesday. Tuesday with V, formerly known as Eve Ensler. She'll be moderating the Q&A after the 6 o'clock film, along with the director, Tia Lesson. And on Wednesday, Nermeen Sheikh, Democracy Now! Co-host, will be moderating the post-film discussion at the IFC at West 4th and 6th Avenue. I'll be there again with the film's director, Steal This Story, Please. Go to democracynow.org for details. I'm Amy Goodman. Thanks for joining us.
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1: Good morning. You are listening to KCSB FM in Santa Barbara. My name is Hannah, and this is Music's Messenger, where every Monday from 9 to 10 a.m., we listen to folk, indie, and alternative music, and we discuss social theories from the fields of philosophy, anthropology, psychology, sociology, and communication. The song that you just heard is called In Good Time by Melt. And if you were tuned in last week, I played Juliel's Watch or Warning song, and I mentioned that she would be joining us here in the studio live, and she is here. So originally, she's from Los Angeles, and she is also a former Gaucho graduate of UCSB. She graduated in 2021 with her degree in communication and also a minor in theater. And now she is back in Santa Barbara. She's visiting from her home base of Nashville, where she is pursuing her career as a funky country artist. And she is going to play some of her awesome songs for us. And then after that, we are going to get a chance to ask her some questions and get to know her a little better and hear all about her journey from LA to Santa Barbara to Nashville and now back to Santa Barbara for a little visit. So super excited, and we are going to hear her songs, and I can't wait, and then we're going to talk to her. So here's Juliel with some of her lovely, lovely songs. I hope you enjoy.
2: KCSB. At UCSB, what a gorgeous day outside. And it's also such a vibe in here. We've got the lights going and everything. I'm gonna play a few songs for you guys, wherever you are. This first one is actually the first song that I ever wrote by myself. It was on the floor of my closet when I first moved to Nashville about 4 years ago. It's pretty overwhelmed, you know, usual feelings moving across the country for the first time, knowing absolutely nobody. But hey, we made it, and now we're back. This one's called Change Your Mind, and I play it whenever I need to be reminded that just gotta appreciate the world around you. So hopefully this is a good reminder for you too.

that was Change Your Mind. I released that a few years ago, so if you like what you hear, you can find it on Spotify or Apple Music, or wherever you listen to music. This next song I'm going to play is a song that I wrote with my friends Lauren Barocas and Noah Lubert, and wrote it at a time where I kind of just moved away as well, and I was feeling a little homesick, missing my mom, as we usually do. I just remember her just loving on me growing up, and I think it's interesting when you move away and your parent goes through a hard time or a loved one, and you just feel like you're so far away and you want to help them. So I just kind of wrote this as a reminder to her. This one's called Like You Love Me, and hopefully this will be part of my next acoustic project.

you. Oh, gosh. That one gets me every time. Sorry if you're crying in the car now, or wherever you're listening. That one's called Like You Love Me. And this next one I'm going to do, I've never really, like, played.

That one gets me too. Jeez. Sorry. Yeah, thank you so much for listening. Everyone who's in the car, at home, hanging out, at work. I love that this is still going on, and I'm so grateful to be a part of it. So thanks for having me. Thanks for listening, if you are. This next one is actually my latest release. It is my first acoustic song ever. I recorded it at the Treehouse in Nashville with Alex Bennett and Adam Dobkin. And it's just, it's a really special song to me. And so I'm glad it's out in the world. I wrote it actually with Melissa Carter and Noah Gibbings. And Melissa's actually from LA, just like I am. And we have a lot of connections, but we didn't meet until we got to Nashville. So it's just always so cool to meet people and collaborate with people in Nashville. So I'm excited to talk a little bit more with Hannah about that. But yeah, this one's called Time. It's called Time Live from the Treehouse on Spotify or wherever you listen to music. We were talking about how we always kind of want to be 17 places at once. Everyone's trying to be everywhere that they're not and try to do everything all at once, and sometimes that's really unsustainable. And so it's really important to really appreciate where you are, look at the people around you, look at, you know, the plants growing around you, and just be really grateful for the experience that you're having right now.

that was Time live from the Treehouse. But we are live at KCSB right now. So happy to be here. Thanks so much again, Hannah, for having me. I think we got time for some more. So why don't we... Let's play some more. We got one, two, maybe? Two? Either way. Cool. Okay, we're just going to keep going. This one actually is an unreleased tune. But it's one of my favorites. I wrote this also with Noah Givens and Sydney Shea. I used to be a bartender. Now I make hats for a living, which is so cool. Custom hats in Nashville. I never thought that I'd be doing that, but here we are. It's probably the most fun job that I've ever had. So, but I have a lot of respect for bartenders worldwide. Just the amount of work that goes into that job is so amazing. Tippy bartenders. But there's something about taking off your work Skechers and putting on your cowboy boots and going out with your coworkers that is unmatched. It's an unmatched feeling. So we wrote this song. It's called Blame It On My Boots. I hope you like it.

boots. That's a silly little one. One more. Okay. Let's finish with a classic Juilliard tune. This is actually the first song that I wrote with a group of people. I was so nervous, but we were pretty much all strangers. Me, Kaylin Cole, who's my now roommate, Justice Storm, and Drake Lopez. We were all sitting around trying to get to know each other and then talking about just like childhood experiences and how so many things are pretty much the same, even though we grew up in such different places. And so I just, I love this song. It's about doing things for the first time. And if you like it, you can hear it on all streaming platforms. This one's called Whiskey Wings.

0: You are listening to KCSB FM in Santa Barbara. The song that you just heard is called Seasons by Sun June. And before that, we heard Julielle playing her awesome funky country music live here in the studio. And now she has joined us in the room to tell us a bit about herself. And let's get started with you telling us a bit about your journey from LA to Nashville to Santa Barbara, and just about what drew you to music and why you're doing what you are.
1: Yeah. Oh my gosh, loaded question. First of all, thanks for having me. This is so cool to be back in Santa Barbara. It's such a special place, so close to my heart. And every time I go over the, you know, little Goleta sign, just warms my heart. So thanks for having me. Yeah, I guess I was born in LA and then went to UCSB, graduated 2021, and I was fortunate enough to find an indie rock band to play with here. That was really fun. Learned a lot from those experiences, and then did some acoustic kind of gigging around downtown Nashville and other parts of Goleta. Worked at a kickboxing studio. That was always fun. It's good to have some balance, right? And then I was working at a bar, and these four guys would come into the bar every single day at 4 p.m. on the dot, and I love every single one of them. And they were like, Julia, like, have you ever thought about going to Nashville? And I was like, well, not really. I don't really know much about it. And the more we kept talking about it every single day, the more it just kind of opened up a lot of possibility for me. And I really miss the beach. It's definitely hard to leave somewhere as beautiful as Santa Barbara, but I think the collaboration made it so worth it, and such a great place to start my career in Nashville, and then hopefully bring it back to the West Coast at some point.
0: Amazing. What has been the biggest differences that you've noticed in terms of like the music culture, being playing with band and playing solo here a little bit before you went to Nashville, and then getting to Nashville? What were the kind of differences in the music world that stand out to you the most?
1: Yeah, I think I have a little bit of a skewed perspective because I didn't know much about the industry or music in Nashville before getting there, as I feel like a lot of people have this idea of what it should be like, you know, when they get there. I was just kind of so blind. But then I think here it's lovely, like kind of carefree vibes. You know, you're by the beach, like how could you be sad? Mm-hmm. And it was just such a great vibe. You go out to a brewery and you bring your friends and there's dogs everywhere. And it's like the coolest, most chill vibe. And I feel like I really enjoyed playing here a lot. I think that there's something about being in Music City and collaborating with other people who are just starting their career as well. I think there's like a pretty big mix of, you know, people who are coming in from college, trying the music scene, but then people who have been here for a long time too. So it's good to learn from them. But I think in Nashville, I think I was just exposed to a different type of culture, and I'm not really sure how to verbally explain it. It's more of like a feeling. But it was a great place to start my career because they have so many open mics everywhere. Like literally every single place you go to, every other place is going to have at least four or five songwriters kind of like pouring their heart out. And it's very comforting to know that there's so many people around, but it's also inspiring. You know, it makes you want to be better. And I think I've grown a lot in both places. So
0: yeah.
1: But the main difference is the beach for me.
0: Yeah. Yes. We are very, very lucky with the beach here. And as you mentioned earlier, it's a beautiful sunny day. So hopefully on your visit back, you can hit up the beach. Yeah. Are there any old Santa Barbara hotspots that you're going to visit? What are your Barbara go-tos?
1: Well, Sands Beach is a must. Yeah. Got to catch the sunset there.
0: Of course.
1: That's actually where I met my indie rock band. Mm. So that's always fun.
0: On the beach?
1: Well, we had our like rehearsal, and that's where I met the band members on the beach, and we played Fleetwood Mac Dreams off the cliff during sunset. It was the most dramatic thing
0: like a movie
1: ever.
0: Scene.
1: Yeah, no, literally my whole time at UCSB was a movie.
0: Yeah.
1: Truly,
0: yeah.
1: When I look back. Yeah. But I'm so excited for some nachos at Freebirds.
0: Freebirds.
1: I would stand in a Disneyland line for that.
0: Yeah. Yeah.
1: Food.
0: Yeah. The good thing is there's usually not even a line. So
1: they're so fast over there.
0: Yeah.
1: They just got it going on.
0: Yeah, they do.
1: Kajé is good too. I good can't coffee. Really think of any other ones right now. But yeah just being
0: well, it sounds like you
1: smelling.
0: Have a good day of nachos and beaching and coffee ahead of you.
1: Oh yeah.
0: Awesome. Well, so you went from Santa Barbara to Nashville, and during that time you were kind of changing as an artist, going from band to country, and you also have your acoustic stuff as well. So, could you let us in a little bit on your process for how you create your music and how that's changed over time with the different places that you've been? Just what's kind of your process and what are your favorite parts about it? Maybe your parts that you find challenging or don't enjoy as much?
1: Cool. I think in Santa Barbara, I hadn't really done a lot of solo writing before, and with the indie rock band, they basically had all the chords and basically the structure of the song. I was just kind of filling in words from my notes app that I had accumulated over the years. So that was kind of my intro into songwriting, very informally. I was kind of thrown into the fire there. But it just seemed to work out, and I love the songs that we made. And when I moved to Nashville, that was kind of my first introduction into, number one, writing a song for front to back, start to finish, just by myself. And that was really freeing. But then once I started to collaborate with other people, and I think in those group writing sessions, either with one or two people, or three or four people, everyone kind of has ideas that they would like to bring to the table, per se. Like maybe it's a line or a hook, or it's a full song that they just need to be tweaked or something like that. So it's a wide range. For me personally, I'm more of like an idea girl, and then maybe I'll have like one or two words that go with it, and then I'll present it to whoever I'm writing with, and then we'll kind of go through a bunch of different ideas and then pick which one we're both resonating with. And usually you can come to a common ground there. And then sometimes those ideas completely switch and you just have to be open. And I think that's something that I've definitely learned. And one of my favorite parts of Nashville is that it's never what you think, you know, and it's always for the best every single time. It's like you may come into the room with an idea, but it'll completely switch, but it'll be way better than what you could have just done by yourself. And then it's more magical because then you get to share the experience with so many people who are so passionate about the music. So I think that's been my favorite part. And I have written a few songs by myself, but I prefer a co-writing space just because the flow of ideas is just so fun.
0: Yeah, definitely.
1: Yeah.
0: Yeah, we listen to some stuff with touches of country on the show often, and I always try to tell a little bit about the artists, and so many times they're making that music out of Nashville, so
1: Yeah,
0: it's
1: and
0: definitely the
1: also,
0: spot to be.
1: yes, for real. I'm really grateful that I've kind of honed in on like a sonic identity where I love country music. I love the instruments. I love the songwriting. But I also love a lot of different other genres. And so bringing in the whole like funky side, I guess to explain that a little bit more, would be just it's a lot of like self-empowerment lyrics. Getting through hard times or overcoming things or being able to like dance through hard times and such. But it also kind of makes you kind of have a little stank face, you know, a little scrunchy nose. You're like, ooh, that bass line sounds awesome, or it just makes you want to dance. So I think that's the part of country that I think is emerging now with people like Ty Myers, Benny G, Maggie Rose, like all those people. That's kind of like the lane that I love that country has.
0: It makes it so fun too because there is so much music out there, and a lot of it is very genre specific. So it's fun to hear music that's a little bit more ambiguous with the genres and touches from a bunch of different genres. So super fun. So you also produce the Juliel magazine printed by Velvet Press. Can you tell us a bit about that and where you got the idea for that? And if anyone would want a copy, how they should go about that?
1: It's definitely a new thing for me, absolutely. My friend at work, Arlen, she made like a magazine for her cousin's wedding, I think. And I thought that it'd be so cool to make one about the songs that I came out with. So I think the magazine as a whole, it definitely goes through my journey as an artist, but it's mostly just like my album in print. It's like going through each song, has the lyrics, has like a photo next to it, so you get the kind of vibe of the song before you even listen to it. It's got a little Spotify QR code that you can listen to the song, and a little bit of like a blurb of about the song itself, or how it was written, or maybe like a funny story about it. Kind of like liner notes if you were to open like an old CD or something like that, or a record. So that was the cool part about it. I think that there's also an aspect of, you know, where I go in Nashville, what I do in Nashville, what kind of products I'm using now. And it started as a diary for myself, just to, I think of every song as like a timestamp. Mm-hmm. And I think this is just my physical timestamp of this era that I'm in, the first kind of full project that I did start to finish as like a storyline. And so I feel like the magazine kind of mirrors that.
0: Yeah.
1: So it was a really cool experience to write it all and put all the photos in there and collaborate with a fantastic artist, Arlen Sanders. And it is available on my website, julielmusic.com. You go to a little merch shop section. You can get it and I'll send it to you. And if you request, I can put my name in it, sign it a little bit, and then send some stickers as well.
0: Awesome. Yeah. It's so great to hear that you're making physical, like tangible things that reflect your music and your journey. You definitely see how so much stuff is just online today. And it's just even like record stores. And I walked by a record store the other day and they were selling them for 50 cents because I think so many people just aren't using physical media these days. Mm-hmm. So it's definitely nice. And I think eventually things will or already are kind of swinging back in the direction that people like having things that they can feel between their fingers and actually hold on and see something, because with our phones and computers, it's just you never know what could happen. And also, even just on wherever you listen to music, I know for Spotify, it's like to see something about the artist. If you listen to your song, let's say, it will say the name of the song and Julielle, and you don't get anything else unless you actively go
1: click and seek.
0: So it's great to that in that way that your music kind of comes with that.
1: Yeah, and actually that's funny that you say about the record store, because there's a record store down the street from where I live in East Nashville, and it's just such a cool place called Grimey's. And I went in there and I was like, hey, can I sell my magazine here? And they're like, absolutely. So my magazine is in a record store.
0: Awesome.
1: Hopefully I'll be able to print some records soon.
0: Yeah.
1: But we'll see.
0: That would be awesome.
1: Yeah.
0: Yeah. Well, what do you kind of see? What's your next step, your next project? What are you looking forward to in your journey?
1: Yeah. Well, I'd love to create like a physical record of my songs thus far. That would be really cool. But I think sonically, I'm kind of in this acoustic, whimsical era of all these songs that are maybe more chill, more acoustic driven, but that still are a significant part of me and that I've written with people that I really love and care about.
0: Yeah.
1: I think they encompass a message that's still very much a part of who I am. And so I think the next thing that I'll do is kind of more of an acoustic project, and Time is the first one of that. And some songs that I played here today will be on that as well. And hopefully I'll be able to record all of them at the Treehouse.
0: Mm-hmm.
1: Such a beautiful place, like up in the mountains, or I guess hills. There's no really mountains in LA, or I mean in Nashville, but I would love to open for some people. I think that I have had a lot of experience kind of doing the live shows in Nashville, writing, producing, recording, releasing things. And now I think the next step for me would be to kind of expand my reach a little bit, keep posting on social media and connecting with people all over the world. And that's one of my favorite things about, you know, making music, is how it touches other people. And some people comment on my stuff from like India or, you know, South America or, you know, Europe.
0: Mm-hmm.
1: It's just so cool that we can have those shared experiences through social media and music.
0: Yeah.
1: And then, open for people. I mean, long term, I would love to just reach as many people as possible. I'd love to play stadiums. I love to play festivals.
0: Mm-hmm.
1: Just get some people dancing in a
0: room.
1: What's
0: your dream spot to play? Do you have
1: one? Oh my God, Santa Barbara Bowl, girl.
0: Oh, yeah.
1: Are you kidding me? Get me at Santa Barbara Bowl.
0: Good pick. I support it. I'll be first in the audience.
1: Hey, you know. you'd be backstage, girl.
0: Oh, perfect.
1: But then also, I really love the Greek Theater.
0: Yeah.
1: It's so
0: beautiful. It's a similar
1: there.
0: Vibe.
1: Yeah,
0: it's
1: outdoor.
0: A similar vibe. Yeah.
1: Chill.
0: Yeah, I love the Greek Theater.
1: Yeah.
0: Too.
1: But I mean, obviously, like Bridgestone or Nissan Stadium in Nashville would be a dream. Okay. I'm actually seeing Chris Stapleton there.
0: Oh, no
1: with
0: way.
1: With Alan Stone on the 23rd.
0: Oh, I've seen them together before.
1: Are you serious?
0: Yes.
1: Cool.
0: I saw them at the Hollywood Bowl. They were amazing.
1: Oh, my God.
0: Yeah.
1: Cool.
0: Yeah, Chris Stapleton gets up there with his wife and they sound beautiful. And
1: Alan
0: Stone is awesome. You'll really like his vibe, I think, because he has kind of that funky thing going on, too.
1: Yes, and that's kind of where I get a lot of my inspiration, like that Brown Eyed Lover song.
0: Yeah, oh my God, I love that song.
1: Yeah,
0: great song.
1: Yeah. So good.
0: Yes, I agree. I love that song. Yeah, well, when's that?
1: That's on the 23rd.
0: Okay.
1: Yeah, so right when I get back. Gotta get off the plane and get to the Chris Stapleton concert.
0: Yeah, you better bring do a little boot change from the plane.
1: Yeah.
0: Awesome. All right. Well, is there anything else you want to share with the KCSB and being back in Santa Barbara and Isla Vista? Is there anything you want to share?
1: No, I mean, just that I'm so grateful to be back. You know, I'd love an opportunity to come back to Santa Barbara, and especially to bring my music and to share this experience. It's such a special thing, and I hope I can do this in the future again. Yeah. And and hopefully we'll be promoting my show at the Santa Barbara Bowl.
0: Oh yeah. I can see the posters. Yes.
1: Yes, me too.
0: Yeah, awesome.
1: I really appreciate you taking the time to have me in the studio here. Had so much fun.
0: Well, thank you for making the trip and being here at 9 a.m. on a Monday morning. It's not an easy, easy time slot. Thank you so much for being here, and you sounded wonderful. And
1: thank you.
0: We can't wait to see what's next for you, and hopefully see you at the Santa Barbara Bowl in a matter of time. And just what's next for you on your journey, and we're so excited for you.
1: Thanks, Queen.
0: All of us listeners and fans of KCSB.
1: Thank you.
0: Awesome. Well, we will finish out the hour with a couple of songs, starting with Pictures on My Wall by Angelo D'Agostino.

0: This is KCSB FM in Santa Barbara. That is 91.9 on your dial. You've been listening to Music's Messenger. Thank you so much again for Julielle for making the trip out here and joining us in the KCSB studio today. And the song that you're listening to now is called Candy Flip by Kisses. And just before this, we heard Pictures on My Wall, as well as Empty Shell by Angelo De Augustin. If you want to find Julielle's music, you can search Julielle on Google or Spotify. It's Julielle. And yeah, give her a listen, because as you heard, she is a super talented artist, and I can't wait to see what's next for her. So thank you for tuning in today, and I'll be back next Monday at 9 a.m. And I hope everyone has a wonderful week.
1: Native American Supreme Court Justice in Washington State, and only the second in the country. A citizen of Isleta Pueblo, she is a unique voice with considerable knowledge of tribal courts and federal Indian law. She traces her own family's history as a way to illustrate to others the effects of the law on Native people. Justice Montoya Lewis is our Native in the Spotlight. We'll talk with her after the news.

0: This is National Native News. I'm Jill Freitas. Governor Mike Dunleavy issued a disaster declaration Monday for two interior Alaska communities after they were inundated with severe ice jam flooding. The declaration covers the areas of Chalkeetsik on the Black River and Hughes on the Koyukuk River. Jeremy Zidek is a spokesperson for the State Division of Homeland Security and Emergency Management. He says almost a dozen homes became flooded in Chalkeetsik, but the situation is especially dire in Hughes. The state is working to deliver emergency supplies to the community, but the water is still high.
1: They had water and ice on their runway. The water has gone down a little bit, but the runway is not serviceable by fixed-wing aircraft at this time. We're looking at an alternate runway that is nearby.
0: He says when the flooding peaked on May 9th, most of the community's nearly 80 residents had to shelter at the Hughes Tribal Hall. Zidek says spring breakup is in full swing and the danger hasn't passed for many riverside communities in the interior.
1: We're still looking at other areas of the state that could be impacted by ice jam flooding. And so if there is a necessity to add new areas, the governor will consider the information that we provide to him and then make that determination.
0: In addition to activating the state's emergency response capabilities, the governor's disaster declaration also opens up several assistance programs for the affected areas. The state's public assistance program focuses on restoring essential infrastructure and can be accessed by local governments, tribes, and nonprofits. And its individual assistance and temporary housing programs can help individuals and families recover from flood-related property damage. Zidek says the state will release more information about those programs in the coming days. This story was provided by KUAC's Shelby Herbert. On Wednesday, a House committee met to review President Trump's funding proposal for the Interior Department. As KJZZ's Gabriel Pietrasio reports, a Southern Arizona congresswoman took that opportunity to talk about the recent destruction of a sacred border wall site.
2: Interior Secretary Doug Burgum testified that federal officials apologized to the Funa'afam Nation weeks after a border wall contractor bulldozed Las Playas Intaglio, a 1,000-year-old archaeological site along the U.S.-Mexico boundary.
3: This is a super unfortunate thing that happened.
2: But Congresswoman Adelita Grijalva stressed words aren't enough.
4: I mean, unfortunately, once it's destroyed, you can't undo that.
2: Now, Grijalva fears another AFM cultural site of concern, a desert oasis called Quito Baquito Springs, could be damaged next. It sits just south of Ajo, inside Oregon Pipe Cactus National Monument.
4: So will you commit that U.S. Fish and Wildlife Service and National Park Service avoid Quito Baquito Springs and minimize impact by not using groundwater within 5 miles and monitor those water levels closely?
3: That's a very specific thing that I won't jump ahead and commit to.
2: For National Native News, I'm Gabriel Pietrasio.
0: Divers are searching the waters of Gastineau Channel this week for a Juno man who disappeared nearly a year ago. Benjamin Benny Stepton vanished last June. His family believes he may have fallen or been pushed into the water near the downtown Seawalk. His brother, Martin Stepton Sr., says they haven't given up hope.
5: We just want to find our brother, you know, and we really miss our brother. And if we could get some closure to finding him, then that would be amazing.
0: The search, funded by Juneau Police, includes divers and underwater sonar vehicles. I'm Jill Freitas.
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9: This is Native America Calling. I'm Sean Spruce. Raquel Montoya Lewis is the first Native person to serve on the Washington Supreme Court. She is also most likely only the second Native Supreme Court justice in the entire country. She previously served as a Superior Court judge and as a judge for a handful of tribal courts in Washington. As a Supreme Court justice, Montoya Lewis wrote opinions in a case involving Native children in foster care and another on racism in state civil court cases. She was part of a state Supreme Court's order that reversed a 1916 illegal fishing conviction of a Yakima man. Montoya Lewis is an enrolled citizen of Isleta Pueblo and a Laguna Pueblo descendant. She draws on her knowledge of tribal history, law, and sovereignty to inform her perspectives. She also instructs fellow judges and other colleagues on unconscious bias. Montoya Lewis is stepping down from her post at the end of this year to teach and to help foster the next generation of legal scholars and professionals. Today, Justice Montoya Lewis is our Native in the Spotlight. Listeners can join our conversation by calling 1-800-996-2848. That number is also 1-800-99-NATIVE. Joining us now from Olympia, Washington, is Supreme Court Justice Raquel Montoya Lewis. She is Laguna Pueblo and enrolled at Isleta Pueblo. She is also Jewish. Justice Montoya Lewis, good morning and welcome to our show today.
10: Thank you for having me, Sean.
9: It's a pleasure to have you on the show today. And I want to begin with when you first joined the Supreme Court. What was that moment when you noticed that you brought a unique perspective to the job?
10: You know, that occurred the day I was announced by Governor Inslee as the appointee, even before I was formally sworn in. I recall walking up these enormous marble stairs leading into the Supreme Court and walked into the courtroom with the governor and thought, this is not a place that was built with someone like me in mind. So very, very early on, it was very obvious to me that this was not a place where Native people came for relief, and it certainly wasn't a place where Native people came to work.
9: Well, tell me more about that and how you felt, and really specifically, how are tribal courts and Native legal professionals such as yourself regarded in Western halls of justice?
10: Unfortunately, I think that many of us are, at least initially at the start of our careers, regarded with a certain degree of skepticism. At that very first press conference, the day I was announced, Governor Inslee worked really hard in his introductory remarks to talk about what I had done as an attorney, what my career had looked like as a judge leading up to his appointment of me to the Supreme Court. And he talked about my accomplishments and so forth as a means of trying to avoid what was the first question at the press conference. And that question was, what do you say to people who say this is an affirmative action appointment? The skepticism about whether or not we belong in this profession is something that I have worked hard with lots of other Native attorneys around the country to address, but I think it's still very present for most of us.
9: Still very present. So, Justice Montoya Lewis, since the beginning of your career, and especially back when you served in the Isleta Tribal Court system, have there been at least some measures of progress during this time?
10: Absolutely. I absolutely think there have been significant areas of progress. Working in the tribal courts for the first 15 years of my career, I had the opportunity to see a variety of tribal courts that approached justice in ways that were unique to their community, their traditions, their beliefs. And coming into the state court system, where there's really one approach to most issues, and most of those approaches are dictated by law that came into the U.S. legal system through England and has very little to do with us in tribal communities. It took a long time for me to sort of find my way and figure out how to be who I am and also a respected judge in the state court system.
9: I want to ask you about a very dramatic intersection of tribal justice at Isleta Pueblo and what you learned in law school. And this was very early in your career. Can you describe what happened and the consequences it had for you and your family?
10: Absolutely. So I became a judge at Isleta at the request of the then chief judge, who became a tremendous mentor of mine, James Abeda. He was what we call in tribal communities a lay judge. He was a judge who had not been to law school, but was an expert in our traditional law at Isleta. And we had a case come into the Isleta tribal court that was a complex litigation case that he felt like he didn't have the legal training to supervise. So he asked me to come in and do one case, and my intention was to do that case and never be a judge again. But over time, I did one case, two cases, four cases, eight cases. and a couple of years into that, I happened to be out of town, but there was a significant political dispute that happened related to tribal council elections, in which the religious government of the Pueblo determined that a candidate could not run for re-election again. And he sued the council and the religious government in tribal court. And the judges who were there held a hearing. They were all terminated because they held that hearing. And when I came back, the governor asked me if I would be willing to preside as acting chief judge for a period of time, but demanded that I tell him that I would dismiss that case, which I wouldn't tell him that because he was one of the parties who was being sued. When I left that conversation, I was no longer a judge for Isleta, and I knew that that was not the end of the story. And

0: we don't want you, is extremely painful. And frankly, that's the reason we moved back to Washington, because I got a job here and was in a position to be able to move. And I think otherwise I would probably have stayed on the reservation in New Mexico for the rest of my career, but it made it kind of impossible as a result of this really challenging, difficult experience. I've since been re-enrolled many years later, but it is
1: Okay.
0: one of the most painful experiences of my career.
1: How about right now? What is your relationship like with the Pueblo of Isleta? Obviously, you've been re-enrolled, but are there still lingering tensions with regard to that whole issue back in the past?
0: There are lingering tensions. I think there's community tension around it because it became a bigger issue. There were more than my family was affected by the disenrollment because they then chose to disenroll a number of other people who had expressed disagreements with what had happened. So I think there is some tension. I do try to get home at least once a year. And I have two kids in their 20s who very much want to be connected and speak the language, which is hard to do from Washington. So we're working on rebuilding, but I think it's going to take time.
1: I would imagine being a judge, it would impact you and cost you a lot personally and emotionally, just the stress and the high level of accountability that a judge has. And this is just one example that you've described that happened there with the Pueblo. But what about other issues or other challenges that you've confronted throughout your career that have maybe cost you personally?
0: I think you're right that being a judge means that you are sitting with people on the worst day of their lives, or you're talking about a day that was one of the worst day of their lives. And experiencing people's stories of trauma, and certainly in our communities, that trauma goes back generations, it's a lot to hold. I think we don't talk about that much as judges because we're sort of moving forward, knowing that the next day is going to bring more of that, so there's not really time to process it. But I think what we call in the judicial business that secondary or tertiary trauma is a really big part of the job, and figuring out how to put that aside in order to focus on the case in front of you is a real challenge for most of us, I think.
1: Today we have Justice Raquel Montoya Lewis as our native in the spotlight, and we're just beginning our conversation right now and learning more about her career and next steps for what she has planned going forward. And we've got the phone lines open right now for any of our listeners who would like to join us. Just pick up the phone, call 1-800-996-2848 if you would like to ask a question to Justice Montoya Lewis, or you would just like to share a comment. What are your thoughts with regard to challenges facing judges, specifically Native judges, in the Western legal system model that we all live under right now? Maybe you've got some insights, maybe you've got some experiences to share as well, or just some of the challenges that might encounter somebody when working within their own tribe. And maybe you have experienced an event similar to what we heard Justice Montoya Lewis just describe there at the Pueblo of Isleta. So again, sure would like to get some callers to join our conversation. I know we have a lot of attorneys and legal people that listen to our show every day, and maybe you know Justice Montoya Lewis, or you remember her time at University of New Mexico Law School, and you would like to give her a shout out. You can do that too. Just give us a call, 1-800-99-NATIVE.

0: and a series of actions the Trump administration is making life harder for bison. Advocates for the largest land animal in North America, that is often depicted as the living symbol of America, say the move jeopardizes decades of efforts to revive bison herds. We'll hear more on the next Native America Calling.
1: Who protects Indian country?
2: Ameren does.
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1: Thank you for listening to You Native America Calling. I'm Sean Spruce, and we are talking with Washington State Supreme Court Justice Raquel Montoya Lewis. She's been a judge for nearly her entire legal career, first for tribal courts, then for a state superior court, and for the last 6 years, she's been a judge of the highest court in Washington State. If you'd like to join our conversation, give us a call right now. We're at 1-800-996-2848. That number is also 1-800-99-NATIVE. Justice Montoya Lewis, I want to ask you now about next steps in which you have planned and what's behind your decision to not seek a second term as a Supreme Court justice in Washington.
2: Well, as you said, I've been a judge for most of my career. It's been an unusual career, but a very rewarding one for me. And I think I got to the point over the last few years of really feeling like I was able to contribute significantly to our communities, to the state over the last few years. And when I thought about running again, I really considered what I wanted to do next. I really want to write some books. I really want to continue to work with Native law students and build pathways so that I may be the first Native person on this court, but I don't want to be the last. And that takes a lot of consistent, concerted effort that I am supporting the American Indian Law Center in doing and other places. I really want to work with young people and build the next generation.
1: What kind of books? Are you thinking about legal books, law books?
2: A little bit of both. As you mentioned, I talk extensively when I give lectures about my own family's history, my ancestors up through my story and my father's story. I talk extensively about how federal Indian policies over the last 200 years have affected different generations of my family. I want to talk about that I want to write that as a book and be able to give some voice to the voices of my grandparents who were sent to boarding schools, my great-grandparents the same. And I'm looking forward to being able to put that into a context and talk about how those federal and state policies have impacted my family, those generations, and I'm hoping that's a way to then talk about those generational histories throughout the country for all of us.
1: And the transitions that you've worked through, going from tribal court to superior court and then on to Supreme Court in Washington, what have those experiences been like? What have you learned from that? And what have been some of the other challenges you faced?
2: I think the biggest thing that I have learned that kind of came as a surprise to me is how much we do in tribal courts that is truly reflective of the communities those courts are situated in. Every tribal court is different, but one of the things I've learned from working in different tribal courts is that the role of the judge in tribal communities is really to be part of the community and part of problem solving, ensuring that if you send someone to jail for some period of time, you're planning immediately about what's going to happen when they get released, where they're going to live, how do they get supported so they're not back in the system right away. When I moved into the state court system, I learned very quickly that the role of the judge in the state courts is really almost the inverse of what we do in tribal courts. I was told very fully from the first day and throughout my career that, you know, I could only know what was happening in a case based on what was told to me in open court. I wasn't supposed to be a part of the community. If I had contact with people who were in my courtroom, outside of the courtroom, that was something that should lead me to conclude I shouldn't sit on their cases. In tribal communities, the tribal judge is really expected to be a visible part of the community and to understand the roles of the people who are in front of them. So that difference really forced me when I moved into the state court system to kind of relearn how to do the job and how to be a judge. And it was a difficult transition. I think that now on the Supreme Court, where we hear cases that started sometimes many years ago, I often find myself very frustrated because I can't get the real story. What happened here? And I'm used to that from tribal communities where the what happened is the most important part.
1: Well, it sounds like these different courts that you have served throughout your career have really given you such a well-rounded and comprehensive understanding of how to be a judge, and just only makes you that much more qualified and better suited to hold the positions that you have. And let's talk more about a specific case that the Washington Supreme Court reversed in 2020. It was a 1916 decision, so more than 100 years ago, and it essentially cleared a Yakima man's name in a fishing rights decision. What was that discussion like among justices to take on this order that many years later?
2: It was a very complicated discussion. This is not something that courts tend to do, to sort of almost on their own reach back to a case in history and say, we made a mistake. We really only do that when, for some reason, a case brings up an old case. So to go back and say, we're going to affirmatively say we're reversing this conviction, it was very unusual. And I think there was a fair amount of hesitation on the part of many of my colleagues about whether that was a wise thing to do. Were we going to invite other people coming forward asking for similar consideration? What were we saying specifically when we reversed something like that? We knew it would become a big story. My experience of that conversation, which was very early in my time on the Supreme Court, was that having the voice of an Indigenous person who understood the stories of what happened when people were cited for fishing in their traditional manner and in their traditional places in the early 1900s. It wasn't that my colleagues didn't know that, but I think hearing from someone from communities who've been affected by this kind of zealous enforcement changed the conversation. I think that really being able to articulate why this was important, it wasn't just a one-off request, but rather something that was really thoughtfully considered by the descendants of the person who had been convicted of the fishing violation. I think having a seat at that table really changed the conversation, and that's been a big part of my experience on the court.
1: The descendants, that's who I'm interested in as well. What has been or what was the response from this man's family and the larger Yakima community as well?
2: I've had a few conversations, maybe not directly with the descendants, but certainly with people from Yakima who have repeatedly said that simply having the court recognize that what happened to this individual was a harm to the entire community, not just to him, was incredibly meaningful. And I think it was helpful in building better relationships with that community as well as with other communities, other tribal communities in the state. So I think it was the start, or maybe another start, of being able to affirmatively demonstrate that we really do care about these issues and want to make this a better process and a better court that is inclusive of all communities in the state of Washington.
1: Now, you were able to write opinions on several notable decisions as a Supreme Court justice. It's possible that you have been the first Native justice to write an ICWA decision. How much historical significance was that decision and your opinion on it? And just again, where does that fit into your overall career?
2: Well, I had spent probably 20 years leading up to coming onto the Supreme Court, doing training all over the country for judges, social workers, and others about what the Indian Child Welfare Act is, how to comply with it, why it's important. So to have the opportunity to write a case about that critical statute was truly extraordinary. And most people don't believe me when I tell them this, but it's true. our cases are randomly assigned on the Washington State Supreme Court. That's not true of all Supreme Courts, but it is true in my court. So it was the second case I was assigned to write in my first year on the court. It was an incredible opportunity, and I was able to tell the story of what's happened to our families from the voices from people I've learned from over the years. And I felt incredibly privileged to have that opportunity. And I was excited to do it. I continue to be surprised at how important that opinion has become, not just in the state of Washington, but nationally.
1: Another notable case is one that centered on racism in a civil court in this situation. How has that decision had an effect on civil court cases?
2: So that case was a case that really asked us to almost put our money where our mouth is. They really said, okay, we raised this issue in the trial court that racism impacted this trial. And it asked us, what do we do about that? So I had to write an opinion and get the support of my colleagues to say what the process is. How do you ask for a hearing on that? How do you prove it? That racism impacted the case, and what happens if it did. That case was one that also surprised me in terms of its longer term importance. It's really changed civil practice in the state of Washington, and from what I'm hearing, it's also happening in other states. And I think it really gave litigants an opportunity to put a voice to the things that they see happening to them in many courts, but certainly on in civil litigation. It's a complicated case and a complicated problem. How do you demonstrate that a jury that never speaks during the trial until the very end when they give their verdict was affected by racism in the trial? It's a complicated area of proof and one that we're still working on developing.
1: Right. And it's really timely as well, based on, some of the current dynamics that we're experiencing in this country right now. Criminal cases, and this is another aspect of your job that really just seems to me to be such a heavy burden to bear. And as a judge, sometimes that means making decisions in which someone goes to prison. And I know you feel very strongly about this. In fact, in a pre-interview you did with one of our producers, you said that you think all judges should visit the place where they're sending people to prison. And I'm curious, how many judges do you think actually do that?
2: It's absolutely a minority, I can tell you that. It's not no one. There are people that do it, and from time to time, the Department of Corrections actually reaches out to judges and says, we'd like to give you a tour. And I think, maybe once a year, there's 10 or 15 judges around the state that might do that. I think there was a lot of concern on the part of my colleagues when I said that I was going to participate in a powwow happening in one of our correctional facilities in Washington State. There was a lot of concern about whether it was ethical for me to do that, what it would mean if I spoke to people who might have pending cases in front of the court, although the individuals who were part of this event have been there long enough that it's unlikely there is anything current in front of the court. But that experience, I started going to that powwow about 2 years ago, has truly been life-changing in many respects. And it has caused me to really interrogate the assumptions built into the idea that if you send someone to prison, that they have an opportunity to be rehabilitated. It's incredibly hit or miss. And these institutions are really not built around the concept of rehabilitation. So when we think that that's what we're doing, my experience visiting the prisons was that's not really what's happening. It can happen, and I certainly have talked to people who have benefited from some of the programs in prison, but it's not everyone that gets access to that, and it's difficult to access it.
1: Earlier, I shared with our listeners that you are a graduate of the University of New Mexico Law School. You spent a lot of time in Albuquerque. Tell me a little bit more about those experiences and what you learned in law school and how you apply it today.
2: Well, I'm actually a graduate of the University of New Mexico for my undergrad, but I went to the University of Washington to get my law degree and a master's in social work, and then went back to UNM to the law school as a professor later. Law school was really difficult. I went to law school a long time ago, but I work with many law students now, and I think many things are the same, although it has certainly gotten better. My experience in law school was really painful. I went to law school with the hope of really understanding how the legal system impacted people's lives. And we spoke about the law in very theoretical terms. Every time I said, well, what's the story here? Who are these people? How did they meet? What led to this event that now we're reading about? I was really told repeatedly that those questions were irrelevant. And that was very frustrating as a young person, but it has been the framework for everything I've done since, because I ended up really trying to figure out why is it that we don't care about the stories of people in the legal system when we tell people this is where you come to resolve your problems, your grievances, and so forth. And I think it's a huge disconnect in our legal system. And without having had those tough experiences in law school, I don't know that I would have really understood that.
1: And why do you think that is? Why is there a hesitancy or refusal to share or acknowledge some of these underlying stories?
2: I think some of it is a cultural thing. I think that we come from communities where we live and breathe through story. We solve problems through stories. That was something that I didn't even really think about as a particular perspective I brought to the law. But when I got to law school, and really since then, I think the legal system perpetuates itself by being an elite institution. Lawyers are treated in as if they are particularly special, and judges and justices certainly also are treated with great reverence. And I think if we don't continue to build the legal system in a way that supports those ideas that these are elite people in these kinds of positions, then it threatens the whole system. And my experience in law school was that me simply asking those questions was deeply threatening, not just to the faculty, but sort of to the system. I was shocked by the level of resistance that I faced throughout my time in law school, because I was asking those kinds of questions. And over time, I've come to conclude that I think we're very protective of information in the legal system because we're protective of the profession, we're protective of people like me who might be more willing to question the basic assumptions of our legal systems.
1: Washington Supreme Court Justice Raquel Montoya Lewis joining us today as our native in the spotlight for the month of May. We're going to take another short break. We'll come back and continue our conversation with Justice Montoya Lewis. And the phone lines are open for listeners who would like to share a comment or ask a question. 1-800-99-NATIVE is the number to call.
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1: We're glad you're with us today on Native America Calling. I'm Sean Spruce, and let's continue now with our conversation with Washington Supreme Court Justice Raquel Montoya Lewis. She is our native in the spotlight. She is Isleta and Laguna Pueblo and also Jewish on her mother's side. If you have questions about the legal profession or equity and justice, there's still plenty of time to get your questions in, your comments in. Call us at 1-800-996-2848. And with that, we have a caller on the line right now. This is Ronnie, who is listening up in Yakima, Washington, on station KYNR. Good morning, Ronnie. You are on the air.
4: First of all, I just want to congratulate and thank Justice Montoya Lewis for her service and inspiration to grandchildren everywhere. I just wanted to kind of touch base with, I don't know, maybe I haven't listened to the whole program so far, but I, you know, we recently had retrocession of Public Law 280 back, and we've taken over, you know, those jurisdictions, and our courts have had to revise or update their codes to the standard to meet the challenges that could possibly come forward, and in working with our court partners, the state and county and the federal courts, in order to make sure that the protections for our children and our other resources are adequately and sufficiently protected the way they were intended to. And so I just wanted to hopefully maybe have Justice Montoya Lewis speak on, I guess, if there is the capability for partnerships to not only just to interface and act during court times, but away from the court, to get together and talk about mutual understandings and beliefs and purpose and intent for law, especially on with treaty tribes. Again, once again, okay. I appreciate.
1: Ronnie, thank you for calling in. You mentioned Public Law 280, a 1953 federal statute that transferred civil and criminal jurisdiction over Indian country from the federal government to state government. So Justice Raquel Montoya, I'm sure you've got a lot to comment on there with regard to what Ronnie asks.
2: Well, I think that first of all, thank you for your kind words. And in response to your question, I think it's really crucial that tribes do their best to work with state and local counterparts, in large part simply to educate those communities about who we are and what our legal status is as tribal citizens and as tribes. At the Supreme Court, we have a tribal-state consortium where state judges and tribal judges get together a couple of times a year. There are models of that around the country and other states to build bridges between tribal and state courts. And I think that's a really critical and important component to what Ronnie is asking about. But additionally, I think that it has to be this ongoing, persistent effort, because without that, we get forgotten. We get left off important commissions where our voices are not heard when there are issues happening in state courts that affect our communities but don't directly involve tribes or tribal courts. Very often our voices are not at those tables. So I think in continuing to be visible and be willing to participate and educate our counterparts in state and federal government and in the courts is critically important. But I will also just say that tribal attorneys, tribal communities, we are spread thin, we are underfunded, and it's a lot to ask to say, keep the pressure on, keep going to the meetings where your voice might be minimized or disregarded entirely. It's a big ask, and it takes a lot of us.
1: Justice Montoya Lewis, I have some more questions with regard to your family and some of that history as well. But first, we have another caller on the line, and I think this is a voice who we are both going to recognize. This is Sam, who is listening on KUNM in Albuquerque, New Mexico. Hello, Sam. You're on the air.
5: You're fading away. I can't hear you.
1: Can you hear me?
5: Hello.
2: Hi, Sam. I can hear you.
5: All right. I just want to point out that about probably 40 years ago, Toby Grossman started work getting the tribal and state judges together to talk to each other, and I think that in the American Indian Law Center, and I think that effort is still taking place. I think that what has been missing all along is people on our side, tribal judges, but also scholars, who have experience in the system and how it actually works. And the academic world, both Indian law scholars and general Indian studies scholars, are writing this fantasy stuff that has nothing to do with what tribes actually do, tribal governments and tribal courts especially. They're in this doctrinal Walt Disney world of what's happening and culture and all that stuff. So I think you and Abby's another one who's good at that. You folks should, I don't know what your institutional base is going to be when you do this work, but you really should be, in a systematic way, restructuring the way people talk about these issues. Because right now, all you have to do is make a name for yourself in this business is talk about all the boogeymans, boarding schools, historical trauma, yada, yada, yada. And people don't talk about what actually tribal governments do on a day-to-day basis to survive in this world, making compromises, standing their ground when they need to. That's a story that just isn't told because we're in this ritual of white people are bad and Indians are getting their culture taken away from them. You know, come on, let's get with what our people are really living through. There, I said it, and I'm glad. And I'm sorry PLSI didn't give you enough preparation for law school, so it was a tough time. You made it through, though. I'm glad for that.
1: Oh, Sam, why don't you tell us what you really think there, sir? Always the pragmatist on the line. Justice Montoya Lewis, what would you like to say to Sam?
2: Well, I would say, first of all, thank you to Sam, because I would not be here without him and without his continual support. He always takes a phone call for me, even when I'm being unreasonable. So I really appreciate that. And I really agree that we need to tell our own stories and do that in ways that are realistic and concrete and about what's happening now. I think the history and what that history means to our daily lives is also important and has to be told. But I do agree that Indian law as a field is extraordinarily complicated and lends itself to the kind of philosophical discussions that I think drives people like Sam crazy, where we're talking about these sort of metaphysical concepts in the law and we're not really talking about what's happening on the ground. Those stories have to really be told, and there are critical things happening in our communities as a direct result of the legal framework that we find ourselves in. And I fully agree that those are stories that not only need to be told, but need to be navigated with lawyers who are really understanding and listening to the communities they represent.
1: Justice Montoya Lewis, your great-grandmother was a big inspiration for you to fight for justice. Tell us more about her.
2: So in the course of doing some research about my family history, I really came to be fascinated by my great-grandmother, my Laguna great-grandmother, Mary Perry Paisano, who was, along with many of her family members and community members, sent to Carlisle boarding school. Learning her story gave me a lot of humility. It was very hard to complain about my lot in life when I read her story and her time, what it meant for her to be at Carlisle. She went with siblings, some of whom didn't return because they passed away while they were at Carlisle as young people. Those stories, and hers in particular, really gave me a lot of inspiration. But she also was a complicated person. She really believed and communicated with Colonel Pratt, who ran Carlisle boarding school. She really believed in the concepts that he taught, kill the Indian, save the man. And she was, in her letters, it appeared, really full of self-hate for the parts of herself that that made her a Laguna woman. And I think that changed over the course of her career. But it was instructive for me to learn about, as someone who had a complicated relationship with my own identity and my own tribe. It really helped me to understand what persistence and community means, and that you can love your community even when you're also kind of told to hate them and to hate those parts of yourself that are from that community. Once I understood that those feelings that to a certain extent my father shared, to a certain extent that I shared, didn't just pop up in our lives, but were really taught to us. And so when I went to law school, and I will say that I could not have survived law school without PLSI. I was well prepared academically for PLSI, from PLSI. I was not well prepared, however, to experience the kind of anger from fellow students that there were Native students sitting next to them, that there were students of color, there were LGBTQ students at the school. My very first interaction at the University of Washington with any student was a woman who came up to me. I thought she was coming to introduce herself. She came up to me and said, "You're taking my best friend's seat." That really framed, that was the first interaction I had in law school, and it was the first of many. And without the strength of my great grandmother and others, I don't know that I could have continued through and persevered to graduation.
1: Oh, geez. Thank you for sharing. You have a tattoo on your arm of a feather and a gavel. Tell me, what's the story behind that ink?
2: Yeah, I came across through my love of stand-up comedy. A woman who was married to Patton Oswalt and passed away a number of years ago. And she had in her books and in his book about her, she talked about her motto, which was, "It's chaos, be kind." And that really mirrored my own motto, with one exception and one addition, which is that I take that feeling that everything is chaos, that the best strategy is to be kind, but also to do justice. And so those words, "it's kind, it's chaos, be kind, and do justice," frame the image of a gavel with a feather on it. And it's a way to remind myself of what I believe, but also a way to remind myself that I committed, when I moved into the state court system, to being who I am as a Native person and bringing that perspective to the table.
1: Going back to that story you just shared about the other student in law school and what that person said to you on that very first day, and now looking back and throughout your career, what is it that you want to get across to other judges and legal professionals about bias and racism?
2: I think the first thing that I hope people hear from me when I talk about that, whether I'm teaching or just writing or talking about it, is to simply accept that when someone says to you that something you did or something they experienced involved racism, that you put aside the defensive response, which I think we all have, and give that person that's talking to you about it both the benefit of the doubt and the recognition that they're giving you a gift. If I talk to someone about how they have harmed me, for example, or my community by their behavior or their actions or their words, I'm not looking for an apology. I don't want that. I want to be heard. I want people to understand that it does not matter whether they quote unquote meant to do that, but that they did it. And I think once there's acknowledgement, then it's possible to move forward and have a conversation that is one where you can hear both sides of the conversation, and maybe the person who harmed the other person can act on that. But I've been continually surprised over the course of my career working in this area, working on what impacts us when we make decisions, and how resistant people are to the idea that they themselves could act in ways that are harmful. And I think as judges, we're often taught that because our job is to be neutral, that we don't bring bias with us. And of course we do, we all do. And So that means we have to be able to talk about it and talk about it without it being seen as a personal attack.
1: Justice Montoya Lewis, unfortunately, we're out of time, but I want to thank you so much for joining us today. And please, we're looking forward to hearing more throughout your journey as you embark on the next stage of your career and your life.
2: Thank you. Thank you for the conversation, Sean.
1: And with that, again, big thanks to Justice Raquel Montoya Lewis, who joined us today for our Native in the Spotlight. Join us next week when we take a look at a change in federal policy that could hamper ongoing efforts by tribes to revive bison herds. Our executive producer is Art Hughes. Our producers are Andy Murphy, Sol Traverso, and Joe Thompson. Marino Spencer is the engineer. Sho McPolin is the digital producer. Nola Daves Moses is the distribution director. Bob Peterson is the network manager for Native Voice One. Clifton Chadwick is our national underwriting sales director. Charles Sather is our chief operations officer. The president and CEO of Quantic Broadcast Corporation is Jacqueline Salee. Have a safe weekend. I'm Sean Spruce.

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2: 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Here's a glimpse of what we have in store. Fokia presents Tropa Mágica and the Crystal Tears at the Ojai Deer Lodge on Thursday, May 14th. Tuesday, May 19th, Unknown Mortal Orchestra plays the Ventura Music Hall A La La's plus Sam Blascucci of Mapache at the Ventura Music Hall on Tuesday, June 2nd. Agent Orange at Soho on Wednesday, June 3rd. Fokia presents The Mesthetics with James Brandon Lewis at the Deer Lodge on Friday, June 12th. Stephen Marley at the Majestic Ventura Theater also on Friday, June 12th. 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
5: Hi all, this is KCSB's Ella Sweeney with your public health news. Today is Monday, May 17th. The Santa Barbara Independence updates on the hantavirus outbreak show that 5 Californians have been exposed to the virus. 3 of those exposed were aboard the Hondius cruise, 2 of which left the cruise early. 1 was exposed after sitting near one of the Hondius passengers on an airplane who was ill, although left the plane after 15 minutes. 2 other Californians are currently at the University of Nebraska Medical Center alongside 14 other passengers. Dr. Erica Pan, head of California's Department of Public Health, has assured that this virus has an extremely low risk to the public as one cannot transmit the virus if they do not actively have the symptoms. Next up, an update on the temporary ban of abortion pill access by mail. The Supreme Court ruled to appeal the ban after 2 manufacturers of the pill, Mifepristone, asked them to intervene in the decision made by the U.S. Court of Appeals for the Fifth Circuit. This ban began with Louisiana state representatives arguing that the delivery of abortion pills by mail undermines the state's strict anti-abortion law. The New York Times quoted Liz Morrill, the state's attorney general, saying that the pill delivery by mail has allowed for around 1,000 abortions monthly in the state of Louisiana. Despite this, the medication will now remain accessible for all Americans by mail. In global news, the World Health Organization has declared a public health emergency of international concern following the increasing Ebola outbreak in Central Africa. Bundi Bujo virus strain, a rare variant of the Ebola virus, has 8 laboratory-confirmed cases, 246 suspected cases, and 80 suspected deaths in the Democratic Republic of Congo. International spread has been documented with 2 confirmed cases in individuals who traveled from the DRC to Uganda. The strain has no current approved vaccines or therapies due to its rarity. Thank you for listening with KCSB and LSP.
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7: National Native News. I'm Jill Freitas.
4: Across the United States, there are over 575 federally recognized American Indian tribes. According to the U.S. Census, Native North American language use fell by 6% from 2013 to 2021. But among those who spoke a native language, nearly half spoke Navajo. KUNM's Jeanette Didios spoke to a Diné software developer who has created a mobile app to help preserve the Navajo language.
7: Albert Haskey, who's Diné, spent 2 years building the app Diné Bizad with a group of Navajo employees.
8: I'm making it for us, and that's the primary goal.
7: Haskey says he learned the Navajo language at a young age, but in sixth grade, he transferred to a non-Navajo.
9: 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And if you like spaghetti as much as I do, this is the place for you. 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

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On your dial, this is the Freak Power Ticket. My name is Ted Coe. In the background right now is the music of the great Howard Shore, who's best known for scoring Peter Jackson's Lord of the Rings trilogy. He was also part of, I think he was music director, band leader on Saturday Night Live for a stretch back in the 70s. But he's worked on almost every David Cronenberg movie, which numbers in over a dozen, well over a dozen, since the early 80s. This is Scanners in the background right now, which is a rare release. His experimentation with a synthesizer on that score is noteworthy. Sumerian Records 2013, this is an Argentinian release. The song is called The Focus Group from Scanners Complete Motion Picture Score. We open the show with the theme to Crash, which is marking its 30th anniversary. Not the one that won Best Picture, which is now pretty reviled by a number of film fans. That's the one with Matt Dillon and ensemble. Crash stars James Spader, Rosanna Arquette, Holly Hunter. Let's see who else is involved with this one. You can find out about it by going to my Freak Power Ticket Instagram page, The Freak Power Ticket on Instagram. Crash, 1996, Canada, by David Cronenberg. For this icily erotic fusion of flesh and machine, says Criterion Collection, David Cronenberg adapted J.G. Ballard's Future Shock novel of the 1970s. A traffic collision involving a disaffected commercial producer, James, played by James Spader, but also J.G. Ballard's given name is James, and an enigmatic doctor, Helen, Holly Hunter, brings them, along with James's wife, Catherine, Deborah Kara Unger, in a sublimely detached performance, together in a crucible of blood and broken glass, and it's not long before they are all initiated into a kinky, death-obsessed underworld of sadomasochistic car crash fetishists for whom twisted metal and scar tissue are the ultimate turn-ons. Controversial from the moment it premiered at Cannes, and that was one reason I thought of doing the show, besides reading, seeing posts that honor its anniversary, 30 years since its release, it won a special jury prize at Cannes in 1996 for originality, for daring, and for audacity. Crash is a key text of late 20th century cinema, a disturbingly seductive treatise on the relationships between humanity and technology, sex, and violence, unsettling as it is mesmerizing. And all of Cronenberg's body horror works are in this vein, even when he doesn't explicitly probe horror as a genre. Most of his films are horrific, but then there's just films that are like Eastern Promises that have violence and but no body horror per se, but he's the pinnacle of that kind of concept. Alienation from the body, The Fly being one of the standouts, and he did Scanners, They Came From Within, aka Shivers, the Canadian title, Videodrome. So many, and I'm a huge fan, and I was just thinking back at being knocked out by Crash when it was released, and then reflecting on Cannes just happening a few days ago, or it may still be going on, actually, has been going on. So I was thinking about J.G. Ballard, too. He's someone I was aware of for a long time, in part because of research publications out of San Francisco, V. Vale's imprint. Started with zines and mass market books that are on a small press, he was a big fan, and
So

in the 90s by a multinational group called Chicks on Speed. And this is Warm Leatherette, their version, from a record called Will Save Us All. So you're listening to one song right now coming up, inspired by Ballard, and we'll have other works of that sort today. Original Shore pieces as well, and more to come. And then songs that remix some of these works too. So here's Warm Leatherette by Chicks on Speed, originally by The Normal, here on the Freak Power Ticket. KCSB FM Santa Barbara, 91.9 on your dial. It's Monday. Time to let your freak flag fly.

a little drum and bass that samples Howard Shore, K with the Seventh Dynasty, released on vinyl in 2000. It was an EP, 12-inch. The B-side is what you're listening to. Thought Control was the A-side. And K is the music alias of Norwegian drum and bass producer Kjetil Dale Sagstad, notably known for his collaborative work with DJ TB, T-E-E-B-E-E. And so this is 26 years ago, released on TB's UK-based label Subtitles. In the background, in the mix here, is some Howard Shore. There's a minimalism and that kind of reverb that's so prominent in Crash. This originally was, let's take a look here. It's called A Crushed. The original piece is A Crushed Convertible from David Cronenberg's Crash original motion picture soundtrack. Yeah, the Shore is pretty minimalist. He works a lot of reverb and guitar into his pieces. And I did want to share with you a little bit from a music critic's perspective. This is John Bender, who's been on the show. It's been a long time, but I'm a big fan. He's back on the East Coast. Film Score Monthly contributor, art teacher. He writes that the eighth collaboration for Cronenberg and Howard Shore, Crash, is a terribly beautiful thing. Conceptually, the score seems drawn from two major expressionistic references. Number one, The Highway, specifically the culturally formalized and visually exaggerated sense of distance that highways impart, and an allusion to the strong and potentially dangerous gift of anonymity many drivers experience while behind the wheel, and two, the automobile as a metallic construct. Shore's calculated instrumentation, mostly electronically manipulated guitars, harps, and percussion, and this is even more like just throw in some drum and bass beats, but those roots, you can hear it. Give Crash a cold and burnished metallic sound. So that's before all this rhythm. The expansive loneliness of the road is rendered by virtue of echo. Almost the whole score is heavily reverbed. And again, that was K with the Seventh Dynasty. And we're going to hear more from Shore before we're done today. But I did want to play some Throbbing Gristle. Genesis Peorage said that they were more into William Burroughs, the cut and paste method, than anything being into Ballard. But this is from Throbbing Gristle's first record, and Research was a big proponent of their form of industrial music. I think they probably had the first label called Industrial Records, and so we're going to hear one of their better-known songs, but it's still pretty obscure. It's Hot on Heels of Love, which kind of fits with the themes of Crash. We'll talk a little bit more about the plot, the story behind it. But this is from a 1979 Throbbing Gristle record called 20 Jazz Funk Greats. Ironic title, ironic cover, and Hot on Heels of Love by Throbbing Gristle here on the Freak Power Ticket. More to come. We've got about 25 minutes left in today's show. I'll tell you a bit more about Crash before we're done today.

this piece reminds me of a track in Gaspar Noé's very Ballardian dance horror film called Climax. Music by Thomas Bangalter of Daft Punk. I'm pretty sure it seems like it's a reference. And again, this is Hot on Heels of Love by Throbbing Gristle. 20 Jazz Funk Greats, remastered 1979, Mute Records, originally Industrial Records. And today on the Free Power Ticket we're reflecting on one of the most controversial con awardees ever, with Experimental Sounds by composer Howard Shore, also best known for Lord of the Rings, but also mini films with David Cronenberg, the celebrated Canadian body horror visionary director. We're also hearing remixes and tracks inspired by or associated with elements of Ballard's 1973 novel and Cronenberg's 1996 film adaptation, or just Ballard himself. And so it's the 30th anniversary of the original Crash by David Cronenberg. And we'll hear some more Howard Shore before we're out today.

newspaper online mentions this is Eve's tumor. A new visual for the Diana Gordon featuring album cut Kerosene, directed by SSION's Cody Critchlow. The video feels like a campy reimagining of David Cronenberg's Crash, opening on a shot of Tumor and Bailey Styles passionately making love in the wreckage of an overturned convertible as a jealous Gordon tees off. Tensions flare, lunches are ruined, golf balls are cracked like eggs, and the bizarre love triangle comes to a spectacular head in what amounts to a surreal tale of fatalistic lust. And so I heard a lot about Eve's Tumor over the years, and that song's pretty cool. It's from a record called Heaven to a Tortured Mind, which is originally from, let's see if I can find that quick, Warp Records 2020. And before that was Throbbing Gristle, Hot on Heels of Love. Let's go to Hawkwind. This is a band that features... Lemmy from Motorhead. Where are we going here? There we go. And we got about 15 minutes left in today's show. I think this is from the late 70s. I'll double check. It's from PXRS.

0: is the sound of the wind in the air.
1: Originally Charisma Records, 1979, reissued on Adam Hinge in 2009, so 30 years later. And this one is High Rise, the name of a novel by J.G. Ballard. I'll be back with a little more info on him. This really reminds me of Roxy Music.
2: Can't stop rage, swarming on a tide. Tear out the telephones, rip out the pages of the wrecked

High Rise is an allegory of class. I'm not sure when it was written. I'll double check that. But film producer James Ballard and his wife Catherine are in an open marriage. This is a plot summary of Cronenberg's adaptation of the novel Crash. The couple engages in various trysts, using the intimate details of their extramarital encounters to fuel their own sexual relations. Catherine recounts an encounter she had that day with a stranger in a prop plane hangar, but she was left unsatisfied. When James responds that he did not achieve satisfaction during his own encounter with a coworker due to an interruption by a film crew member, Catherine replies, "Maybe the next one." One night, while driving home from work, James's car collides head-on with another, killing its male passenger. While trapped in the fused wreckage, Dr. Helen Remington, the driver and the dead passenger's wife, exposes herself to James as she removes the shoulder harness of her seatbelt. During his recovery, James meets Helen again and also encounters Robert Vaughn, who shows a keen interest in the brace holding James's shattered leg together. After departing the hospital, Helen and James begin an affair driven primarily by their shared experience of the car crash. They attend one of Vaughn's cult-like performance pieces, where he meticulously recreates the car crash that killed James Dean. Not far from here, right, on the Route 41, 46, I always get those confused, on the way to Fresno. Using replica cars and stunt drivers. When Department of Transport officials break up the event, James flees with Helen and Vaughn. James soon becomes one of Vaughn's followers, who fetishize car crashers, obsessively watch car safety test videos, photograph traffic collisions, and recount the deaths of famous people in road accidents. Very Hollywood Babylon. Catherine, who has noticed Vaughn following her in his car on several occasions, begins to fantasize about him and James having sex. And although Vaughn initially claims he is interested in the reshaping of the human body by modern technology, his true project is living out the philosophy that the car crash is a benevolent psychopathology that beckons toward us. And Chalami, California, State Route 46 and 41 at the junction. Okay, and again, that was Hawkwind, and great song. And we're going to hear Yacht next. They're originally from Portland, now Los Angeles. And this one is a reference to Ballard. It's called Terminal Beach from Where Does This Disco, an EP from a few years back. Great sci-fi themed duo/trio.

Gary Numan with Down in the Park, another song inspired by Ballard. I think it's Crash in particular. Views of the Blues is coming up in just a couple minutes. Blues music and its historical and cultural context with Sunnyland Steve. Keep it locked to KCSB FM 91.9 on your dial. Thanks for tuning in today. And again, this will be Gary Numan to take us out with an early version of Down in the Park from Replicas Redux, also from the late 70s. Thanks for tuning in today. It's a hard movie to find. You can, there's a little tip here. You can find it on archive.org for one. 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

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I'm Sonny Lynn Steve, and it is time for 2 hours of Views of the Blues.

Oh yeah, that was my current opening instrumental theme music right here in Views of the Blues. That was the late great electric blues guitarist Freddie King. The name of that song, Hide Away, from a 1995 Freddie King compilation on EMI Records called King of the Blues. And Freddie King, by many blues lovers, is considered one of the three greatest electric blues guitarists, named King of the 20th century, along, of course, with Albert King and B.B. King. I am Sonny Lynn Steve, and I'll be with you until 2 p.m. today. And today I decided, instead of bringing in a lot of music from my home library, I'm going to take full advantage of the huge KCSB music library and just do an alphabetical tour through the blues. And we're going to start with Arthur Adams.

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I'm Sunnyland Steve. 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

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I'm Sunnyland Steve. 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Here are Ronnie Earl and the Broadcasters.

0: Hi, this is Debbie Davies. 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Darling, have I told
1: you that I'm never... Thank you, Debbie Davies, who is an award-winning guitarist and singer from the Ventura County area, who plays frequently in Santa Barbara. And this is indeed Views of the Blues, and I am indeed Sunnyland Steve. And during the spring quarter, I'm here with you every Monday afternoon from noon to 2 p.m., bringing you the blues that I love and that you request. And today's theme, I just decided at the spur of the moment yesterday that I would utilize the huge music library here at KCSB and just go through the alphabet. So we just finished that first set with Ronnie Earl and the Broadcasters, Ships Passing in the Night. And that is from their 1988 vinyl Blacktop Records album, Soul Searching. Ronnie Earl is a multiple award-winning guitarist, and the vocal on that track was by Daryl Nullish. Time for me stand still. Preceding Ronnie Earl and the Broadcasters, we heard Guy Davis, multi-instrumentalist and really good songwriter and singer, son of the actors Ossie Davis and Ruby Dee. And we heard Guy Davis doing the song Taking Just a Little Bit of Time from his 2015 album Kokomo Kid on the MC Records label. Before Guy Davis, we heard Cephas and Wiggins with Sounds of the Blues from their 1999 album Homemade on Alligator Records. And sadly, both harmonica player Phil Wiggins and singer and guitarist John Cephas, C-E-P-H-A-S, have died. Prior to them, we heard the Paul Butterfield Blues Band. Patty up in San Ynez, I hope you were listening. We heard them doing Our Love is Driftin' from the 1997 Elektra Records release, The Butterfield Blues Band, an anthology, The Elektra Years. And that song was originally released in 1966 or 7. And we started today's show with Arthur Adams, Who Does She Think She Is, from his 1999 Blind Pig Records album, Back on Track. Well, I want to remind you, as usual, of some of the many local and regional blues shows coming to the area. Every Monday evening, there is very good blues at the Red Piano, which is located in downtown Santa Barbara at 519 State Street. This evening at the Red Piano, starting at 7:30 p.m., it's Doc Ventura. This coming Sunday afternoon and most Sunday afternoons of the year, from 1:30 to 4:30 p.m., up at Cold Spring Tavern in the hills above Santa Barbara, it's Santa Barbara's own outstanding acoustic country blues duo of Kenny Sultan on guitar and Tom Ball on harmonica and vocals. And the next Santa Barbara Blues Society show is now less than 2 weeks away. It will be on Thursday, May 28th, at the Carrillo Recreation Center in downtown Santa Barbara. Feature performer in his first ever appearance in Santa Barbara, the award-winning guitarist, singer, songwriter, and band leader, Mike Zito, Z-I-T-O, and his band. That is on Thursday, May 28th at the Carrillo Recreation Center. Advance tickets for that show are already available. To find out about them and that show and many more shows, check the Santa Barbara Blues Society website, which is sbblues.org. KCSB is a media supporter of the Santa Barbara Blues Society. Well, what the heck? You know, today's theme is going through the alphabet. We just finished that last set with Ronnie Earl and the Broadcasters. But since I just mentioned the Mike Zito show on May 28th, I'm going to play something by Mike Zito. And what? I have a pair of free tickets to give away to that show to the first caller at 893-2424.

That was Mike Zito from his 2028 album, First Class Life. The name of that song was The World We Live In. And as mentioned before, he will be making his first ever Santa Barbara appearance with his band on Thursday, May 28th at the Carrillo Recreation Center for the Santa Barbara Blues Society. And congratulations to Catherine B., who called in and won a pair of free tickets to that show just a few minutes ago. And yes, I will have another pair of free tickets to give away later on in today's show. Right now on Views of the Blues, we're going to revert to today's theme, which is a travel through the alphabet. We ended the last set with Ronnie Earl and the Broadcasters. Here's Mary Flower.

Well, that was really nice, huh? That was Mary Flower, who is a singer and guitarist based in Portland, Oregon. Haven't heard much from her recently. I hope she's alive and kicking. But you heard her right here on Views of the Blues. If you have a request, comment, or suggestion, 805-893-2424. While we listen to Anthony Gerassi and the Boston Blues All-Stars.

You are listening to Views of the Blues on KCSB FM in Santa Barbara. That was Anthony Gerassi and the Boston Blues All-Stars. Next up, Homeless Blues by the late great country blues man John Hammond.

0: Homeless Blues by the late great acoustic blues man John Hammond, with Washboard Chaz Leary accompanying on Washboard. You heard it right here on Views of the Blues. We have time for one more long track before the end of hour number one. Another full hour to come. Here's Candace Ivory with Crazy Crying Blues.
1: I've been going crazy.

Well, pretty impressive voice there, huh? You heard that right here on Views of the Blues. That was Candice Ivory, I-V-O-R-Y. The song was Crazy Crying Blues, and that is from her 2023 album, When the Levee Breaks, The Music of Memphis Minnie, and that came out on the Little Village Foundation label. Preceding Candice Ivory, we heard John Hammond with Homeless Blues from his 1998 Virgin Records album, Long As I Have You. And he was backed on that track by Washboard Chaz Leary. John Hammond, in my opinion, was one of the greatest ever purveyors of deep country blues music in the 20th century. John Hammond died earlier this year at the age of 83. Preceding John Hammond, we heard Anthony Geraci, G-E-R-A-C-I, and the Boston Blues All-Stars with Blues for David Maxwell from Geraci and the All-Stars' 2015 album, 50 Shades of Blue. Anthony Geraci is a very fine keyboard player from the Northeast, and that was a tribute to David Maxwell, another fine keyboard player who died a few years ago. The guitar on that was by Monster Mike Welch. And before that, Mary Flower with Way Down in the Bottom from her 2011 album, Misery Loves Company. And preceding that, we started that set with Mike Zito, The World We Live In, from his 2018 album, First Class Life. And you heard all that blues music right here on KCSB-FM in Santa Barbara. We're on the internet at kcsb.org, and we're on the FM radio dial regionally at 91.9. 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Well, the theme of today's show is working my way through the alphabet, just playing what comes to mind. I'm always open to requests at 805-893-2424. Later on in this hour, I will be giving away another pair of free tickets to the Santa Barbara Blues Society show on Thursday, May 28th, featuring Mike Zito and his band. But we're going to start hour number two with something brand new from Teresa James and the Rhythm Tramps.

We Came to Rock, something brand new from the excellent Los Angeles band Teresa James and the Rhythm Tramps. You heard it right here on Views of the Blues. I'm working my way through the alphabet. That was a J. Let's see if you recognize this K. Shouldn't be too hard.

You are listening to Views of the Blues on KCSB-FM in Santa Barbara. I'm Sonny Lance Steve. If you have a comment, request, or suggestion, 805-893-2424. Here's some brand new blues by none other than Van Morrison.

Oh, yeah, some brand new blues from Van Morrison, right here on Views of the Blues. And we're going to finish this set with Kenny Neal.

listening to Views of the Blues on KCSB FM in Santa Barbara, here with you every Monday from noon to 2 p.m. I'm Sonny Lynn Steve, and today I'm taking advantage of the huge KCSB music library and just working my way through the alphabet with an occasional stop elsewhere. We just finished that set with Kenny Neal, Louisiana blues man living in Baton Rouge. He's the son of the blues man Raffle Neal. And we heard Kenny Neal doing Caught Your Back Door Man from his vinyl album Bio, B-I-O-O, excuse me, B-I-O, short for biography, Bio on the Bayou. Before Kenny Neal, we heard Van Morrison. That's right, we don't often think of him as a blues man, but he is at heart. And we heard Van Morrison doing, I think we heard him doing Snatch It Back and Hold It, unless I played the wrong song. But I do know that it was from his new album called Somebody Tried to Sell Me a Bridge. Preceding Van Morrison, we heard from Louisiana Red. We went from an M, from an L to an M. And Louisiana Red's birth name was Iverson Minter. From Louisiana Red's 2001 album, Driftin', on Earwig Music, we heard him doing the song Train Station Blues. And Iverson Minter had a terrible life history. His mother died in childbirth, and shortly after, his father was lynched. I don't remember, I think it was in Louisiana. He certainly was born in the Deep South. And Iverson Minter, Louisiana Red, understandably spent much of his career living in Europe, where he was more easily accepted. Before Louisiana Red, we heard B.B. King, How Long Blues, from his 1965 vinyl album, Confessing the Blues. And we started this album, this hour, with We Came to Rock by the very good Los Angeles band Teresa James and the Rhythm Tramps from their new album, Bad at Being Good, on Mo Mojo Records. Well, let me remind you that this evening at the Red Piano at 519 State Street in downtown Santa Barbara, it's going to be Doc Ventura and his band, starting at 7:30 p.m. This coming Sunday afternoon at Cold Spring Tavern in the hills above Santa Barbara, from 1:30 to 4:30 p.m., Santa Barbara's own Tom Ball and Kenny Sultan. And the next Santa Barbara Blues Society show will be on Thursday, May 28th, in downtown Santa Barbara at the Carrillo Recreation Center, featuring the first ever appearance in Santa Barbara of award-winning guitarist, songwriter, singer, and bandleader Mike Zito and his band. Find out about getting advance tickets and information about that and many shows at sbblues.org, the Santa Barbara Blues Society website, sbblues.org. KCSB is a media supporter of the Santa Barbara Blues Society. And yes, I will be giving away another pair of free tickets to that show in just a few minutes. But first, we're going to hear some Odetta.

wife is starving, while your wife living like a queen. Listen

same as you. If it wasn't for the poor man,

Oh yeah, was that some fine harmonica playing or what? That was, of course, Rod Piazza with Rocking Daddy from the 1998 Tone Cool Records album of Rod Piazza's called Vintage Live 1975. That's right, Rod Piazza currently is semi-retired, won many, many, many awards over the years for his excellent blues harmonica playing. Preceding Rod Piazza, we heard Odetta, the late great folk and blues singer Odetta Holmes, with Rich Man Blues from Odetta's 1999 album Blues Everywhere. And before that, Kenny Neal, Caught Your Back Door Man, from his 1987 vinyl album Bayou on the Bayou. Well, I may be able to get through the entire alphabet. I have 25 more minutes, but we're going to depart from today's theme to play another track by Mike Zito, who's going to be making his first ever Santa Barbara appearance on Thursday, May 28th for the Santa Barbara Blues Society at the Carrillo Recreation Center. You can find out all about it and get advance tickets at sbblues.org. We're going to hear Mike Zito doing a song called Back Problems. And while we listen to that, I have another pair of tickets to give away to that show, 893-2424.

0: right there. Wait. Now, a little bit lower.
1: That is Mike Zito with Back Problems from his 2018 album First Class Life on Roof, R-U-F Records. Yeah, it sounds like a peculiar name for a record label, but it was founded and it is run by a German man named Thomas Roof, R-U-F. And I have a pair of free tickets to give away to Mike Zito's debut Santa Barbara show for the Santa Barbara Blues Society on Thursday, May 28th, a pair of free tickets, 805-893-2424, while we listen to Kyle Rowland.

That was Jerikus Singleton with Blame Game from his 2014 album Refuse to Lose. You heard it right here on Views of the Blues. Just as right before Jerikus Singleton, you heard Kyle Rowland with We're Still Friends from his 2025 album Not Holding Back. And before that, Mike Zito, Back Problems from First Class Life, his album that came out in 2018. And one more offer, free pair of tickets to Mike Zito's show with his band for the Santa Barbara Blues Society on May 28th, Thursday. The phone number is 805-893-2424 as we listen to Susan Tedeschi.

Well, does that woman have a wonderful voice or what? And yes, she sounds a lot like Bonnie Raitt. That is, of course, Susan Tedeschi, learning the hard way from her 2008 album, Back to the River, preceded by Jerikus Singleton, Blame Game, from his 2014 album, Refuse to Lose. I didn't make it all the way through the alphabet, but I got pretty darn close. Remember, you may see today's playlist if you go to our website, kcsb.org, click on radio, then schedule, and then this show. The show is Views of the Blues. I will be back next Monday from 12 to 2 p.m. Thanks for the calls today. We're going to finish up with the late, great McKinley Morganfield, otherwise known as Muddy Waters.

people that show do hate to go. Now you know I'm leaving here anymore.

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Now you know I just been sitting here thinking, wondering what in the world

0: Welcome back to 91.9 KCSB FM in Santa Barbara. You're listening to Under the Influence, the show where we explore the underground musical influences of our favorite musicians. I'm DJ Scoober.
1: And I'm DJ Sky.
0: And today we're going to be looking at the musical influences of the Marías.
1: Yeah, so I'd known about the Marías for a long time. I feel like they're someone who would come up on my recommended Spotify in high school, and I was just into a lot of artists that were kind of in the same genre of them. So I feel like I got recommended them a lot. I knew maybe some of their popular tracks back in high school. I loved their collaboration with Still Woozy from a couple years ago, but I didn't really know what their deal was. I didn't really know a lot about the band. And in the last couple of months, I don't know exactly how it started happening, but I just was getting obsessed with more and more of their songs. And then I started listening to their albums, and I was really blown away by their production. I think that to me, I'd kind of seen them as like, I don't know, just another band that had some catchy songs. And the more that I listened to their albums and saw their visuals, and really their production was what blew me away so much. The more I was like, wow, these guys are real artists that I'm excited to take seriously and get more into. So that's what I've been doing over the last couple months.
0: Yeah, and so DJ Sky very recently introduced me to the Marías. I'd heard of them before, but now I've been starting to listen. I'm very intrigued to hear all of their influences today.
1: Cool. So for a little bit of background on the Marías, they're an American alternative pop band from Los Angeles, and they have a lot of hit songs from the last couple of years. Several of their songs, including the one we're hearing in the background right now, went viral on TikTok, actually, which helped contribute to their fame. They're nominated for a Grammy, and they opened for Billie Eilish on her tour and have collaborated with Bad Bunny as well. So they've enjoyed a lot of big success in recent years. But yeah, they got started in Los Angeles after the lead singer, Maria Zorzoya, was performing at a show, and there she met Josh Conway, who was doing the sound for the show. And like almost immediately, the two of them started collaborating, working together on music, and before long, they started dating. So then they recruited some close friends to join as members for their band, and they didn't really know what was going to happen, but then they really found some musical magic together, started working together, and thus they became the Marías. And so that was Maria Zorzoya singing, and Josh Conway handling production for the most part, Edward James on the keys, and Jesse Perlman on the guitar. And the four of them became the Marías. Since then, they've released several albums. As I said, they were Grammy nominated, collaborated with Bad Bunny, and toured with Billie Eilish, enjoyed huge success while staying in their sound. And we're going to get a little bit more today into what makes their sound so unique, their connection to film, and yeah, that's some background on the Marías. They wear their popular influences on their sleeve in interviews. Zorzoya has said that her influences include Selena, Nora Jones, Sade, Nina Simone, Billie Holiday, Carla Morrison, Erykah Badu, Daddy Yankee, and Britney Spears. So she shouts out a lot of artists all the time. Meanwhile, Conway, who the two of them are kind of the leads of the band, Conway is influenced by Tame Impala, Radiohead, D'Angelo, and The Strokes. So a very interesting pairing there of pop and Latin influences with the rich production of D'Angelo, Radiohead, Tame Impala, etc. And I think that's what makes them so special. But today, on Under the Influence, we'll be looking at the Marías' more eccentric underground musical influences. We're going to get started with some of their film influences. Yeah, we'll talk more about the backstory behind that later. But this is Mujeres.
0: Mm-hmm.
1: This is Mujeres al borde de un ataque nervioso by Bernardo Bonassi.

0: musical influences of the band The Marías. We just listened to three songs from soundtracks of Pedro Almodovar. The band actually has a really close connection to him, which we'll get into now. So Marías Ordóñez, who was born in Puerto Rico but raised in Georgia, said in an interview, quote, "Early on, I was extremely inspired by Pedro Almodovar. He's one of my all-time favorite directors. My dad is from Spain, so I grew up watching his films. When we were discovering our visual identity, I watched a lot of his movies and took notes on his use of color, especially red. If you look at our early visuals and videos, there's always a pop of red, and that carried into the EPs and our first album, Cinema, from 2021. I even named two songs after Hablé con ella, Hablé con ella and Talk to Her, which were two tracks from that album. And then later, for Submarine from 2024, I was inspired by the Three Colors trilogy, and the director of that did an ode to the French flag, where basically he used the three colors in the French flag, and I wanted to do something similar for the Puerto Rican flag. So our second album is Blue, Submarine, and now people are expecting the next album to be white. Film is a huge part of how I think about album and visuals," end quote. And so that's something that she talks about across a lot of interviews. She's really, like, as we were looking for influence on this, I actually almost found more about her film influences than her musical influences, which is very interesting. And especially Pedro Almodovar, she talks about in basically almost every interview, so clearly a huge influence on her.
1: Yeah, so if you want to listen to those songs again, the songs that we listened to were Where Is My Man by Eartha Kitt, La Flor de Mi Secreto by Bola de Nieve, Kika Luz de Luna by Chavela Vargas, and Mujeres al Borde de un Ataque de Nervios by Bernardo Bonetti. We're going to continue with a song by Georges Delerue called Une Petite Île.
0: And these next couple tracks are from another one of their film influences, who may be more familiar to a lot of people out there. These are from soundtracks from Wes Anderson films.
1: Enjoy.

0: Welcome back to 91.9 KCSB FM in Santa Barbara. You're listening to Under the Influence, the show where we listen to our favorite musicians' underground musical influences. We just heard How High the Moon by Les Paul and Mary Ford, and Une Petite Île by Georges Delerue.
1: Yeah, and so as we were saying earlier, those were songs that are included in the soundtracks of Wes Anderson films, and the Marias have cited Wes Anderson a lot as an influence on their visual style, and it seems that their visual style and their musical style are very interconnected because of how often they cite film influences as influences on their music. And I think that that certainly comes into play so much because the two leaders of the band were in a relationship. It kind of makes sense. They'd watch a lot of films together and probably would just go in the other room and record music right after. And so their relationship is something that we'll get into a little bit more on our next mic break.
0: Yeah. And so also, if you are a guitarist, you will definitely recognize the artist from the second song that we played, Les Paul. Although you may know him from the famous guitar line, Gibson Les Paul. And even if you don't play guitar, you've 100% seen a Gibson Les Paul. It's the classic rock guitar. Les Paul was also a hugely influential jazz and rock guitarist. And many jazz guitarists have cited him as an influence, like George Benson, Aldi Meola, Stanley Jordan, Pat Martino, and Bucky Pizzarelli. And Paul also, you know, was just a very innovative guitarist. He, relied on his ear and was a self-taught guitarist. And so he made a lot of very innovative, like, techniques and decisions on chord changes in his music. He also ended up basically pioneering the idea of a hollow or of a solid body electric guitar. So the first time he made one was he called it the Log, and he took an existing Epiphone guitar and he sawed it down the middle and put a four by four piece of wood in the middle as the fretboard. And from then on, you know, that kind of pioneered this idea of a solid body electric guitar that doesn't have as much feedback from the acoustic body, as well as, you know, more sustain just from the wood. So he was very influential in both music and also just in the guitar as an instrument.
1: Yeah, and I also want to share that as we were doing the research for this episode, I googled, is Les Paul named after Les Paul, which I thought was kind of funny because I had to, as soon as I wrote that out, I was like, yes, it is.
0: Yeah, but it's pretty interesting that, like, he was just also a very famous musician. Yeah. I don't think it's often that you find, like, an instrument maker who was also just very important in popular music.
1: No, absolutely. I mean, and the fact that he was self-taught, and I've also seen that he didn't actually read music, which back in the day was, I think, a lot more of a big deal. And I think it's really interesting that a lot of the most innovative artists that we've highlighted on this show are self-taught or don't read music or kind of don't have a traditional upbringing in regards to music, because in a lot of ways that's where I think true innovation comes from, is when you're doing things your own way. And it makes sense that they would be highlighted in this show because oftentimes the most experimental, the most interesting artists are the ones who end up becoming the most influential. Yeah. So that makes perfect sense. So for this next part, for this next section of the show, we would love to highlight more older influences, more, I guess, influential influences of the Marias. But the truth is that actually a lot of their influences are very popular. As we said earlier, you got like Britney Spears and Tame Impala and all these people who 100% had an impact on their sound. But the part of the whole part of our show is that it's the underground musical influences. So we're actually going to highlight some of the artists who came up alongside the Marias, artists who they collaborated with or who were in the same space as them, shared a similar sound around the same time, and were really just part of the sonic ecosystem that they came from as well. So for this next track, we're going to listen to a group who the Marias has collaborated with in the past. This is XP by Triathlon.

0: Hello, hello. Welcome back to 91.9 KCSB FM in Santa Barbara. You're listening to Under the Influence, the show where we explore the underground musical influences of our favorite artists. And today, we're looking at the Marías. We just listened to Shell Beach by the Matson 2, Puro Pasado by Vanessa Zamora, and XP by Triathlon. And those were all tracks of artists that kind of came up around the same time or were collaborators with the Maria, and were kind of in their musical sphere.
1: Yeah, and you could totally tell that the way they influenced each other, the way they came from the same kind of spot. There's some really interesting production in like Puro Pasado. I feel like the song was very sparse, like you were never hit with the wall of sound or anything, and every instrument kind of felt like its own voice if you listened to it. And they had a lot of cool samples, and the synth sound at the end, there's this very like kind of dainty synth solo with this really gritty sound. I'm really curious to know how they got that sound.
0: Yeah, and so for a little more background on the band, something that we mentioned briefly earlier is the fact that the two leads of the band, Maria Zordoya and Josh Conway, with Maria's the lead singer and Josh handles most of the production, so they kind of form the main basis of the band. They were actually in an 8-year relationship, so throughout the majority of their work together, they were dating, they were living together, which is kind of unique for artists who are in a band together with other bandmates and going on tours together. And so that led to a really unique artistic partnership where they're writing songs about each other, and then Maria was writing a song about Josh, and Josh was producing it, and I think that is what part of what made them have such great chemistry and create such great art together. But then a couple of years ago, they actually ended their 8-year relationship. They broke up, and yet they've continued to tour together, put out songs, and create more music together, in addition to also starting solo careers. But I think that's pretty incredible. And I think that a lot, when you look at all these other bands, a lot of the greatest bands of all time include relationships that were together and ended and maybe got back together. And so it's very interesting. I'm impressed that they are able to continue working together and excited to see what they come up with next.
1: Yeah, and they said that, like, of course, continuing to work together after their breakup totally fueled their creativity in terms of writing songs about the breakup. But yeah. That must be a really interesting dynamic.
0: No, absolutely. I mean, listening to their newer tracks almost hits harder in a way because, like, you know, sometimes she'll have some kind of scathing lyrics or, like, something that feels very personal, and it's like, you know exactly who it's about. And the fact that she was writing it and then he was producing it, that must have been very intense to do. But I think that that's what makes the music so special, that connection.
1: Yeah. You're totally saying, like, it's a very similar situation to, like, Fleetwood Mac.
0: Mm-hmm. Or Big Thief.
1: Or Big Thief also.
0: Or the White Stripes. Yeah. So many of the greatest bands.
1: Yeah.
0: Yeah. Yeah. So we're going to continue listening to other artists who were in the Maria's musical sphere, artists who came up alongside them or collaborated with them. Next up, this is In Flight by Lucy in Blue.

0: Hello, hello. Welcome back to 91.9 KCSB FM in Santa Barbara. You're listening to Under the Influence, the show where we explore the underground musical influences of our favorite artists. And today, we focused on the Marías, the band.
1: Yeah. There is only one Maria in the band, though. We just listened to In Flight by Lucy in Blue, which is a pretty cool kind of psychedelic Pink Floyd sounding band, but they're actually modern, and the Marías kind of grew in the same space as them.
0: Yeah, absolutely. And this has been a special episode for me today because this is my last episode where I'll be around. This is DJ Sky speaking, by the way. And so I just wanted to say for everyone who ever tuned in, anyone who's listening now, thank you so much for joining us on this fun ride across all of our favorite artists. And I learned so much about music and about underground music as well. Yeah. Over all these episodes. I think the biggest takeaway for me has been that there's so much cool music out there and that the artists that you like have good taste in music. So anyone can do what we highlight on this show, you know, just look stuff up and find out what the artists that they're listening to are into. So yeah, thanks so much for tuning in anytime. And DJ Scooper will continue to hold it down over the next couple weeks.
1: But yeah, I hope you learned a lot if you've been tuning in. We've certainly enjoyed doing this show and learning about all of the different connections as well between all of our favorite artists. It seems like there's so many artists out there that people don't really listen to that often, but are so amazing and influential. And it's very comforting to know that, you know, all these famous artists that you listen to, you know, really support just about anybody. Mm-hmm. And these people that you've never heard of and no one else has ever heard of are still getting support and love from these big artists who, you know, are far beyond kind of their popularity.
0: Yeah, absolutely. And another thing that I learned from doing this radio show is that the German krautrock band named Can influenced absolutely everyone. So there's another takeaway.
1: You gotta listen to Can, and if you listen to Can, you'll make a really famous band.
0: That's right. That's right.
1: That's the way it's done.
0: Make sure to list Can as your influences if you ever want to become famous.
1: Yeah.
0: Well, on that note, this next track is another band that came up around the same time as the Marías in the same musical space as them. This is Hunter by Ryan Beatty. Thanks for tuning in. DJ Scoober will be back at the same time next week.
1: Peace.

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3: For too long, we have lived with a legal fiction that a corporation can stand shoulder to shoulder with a human being in the political arena, that it can spend without limit, influence without accountability.
2: Republican Hawaii State Representative Kahani Souza says the Supreme Court's 2010 Citizens United ruling opened the floodgates for corporate campaign money by redefining political donations as a form of free speech. Hawaii lawmakers have become the first in the nation to use the state's power to define, license, and regulate corporations to say they don't have those rights. 14 other states are considering similar legislation. President Donald Trump says the clock's ticking for Iran to make a peace deal or, quote, there won't be anything left of them. The White House insists Tehran has no negotiating leverage and continues to deny intelligence leaks that show the damage to Iran's military infrastructure has been exaggerated. Thousands gathered in southern states this weekend to rally against the redrawing of congressional maps ahead of the midterms. Protesters from as far as Ohio took symbolic acts, including a march across Alabama's Edmund Pettus Bridge. The Supreme Court's recent ruling to weaken the Voting Rights Act could give the GOP 200 federal, state, and local seats, often by letting legislatures break up minority districts in the South. Black members of Congress, like Democrat Ayanna Pressley of Massachusetts, say Republicans want to use the ruling to create, quote, Jim Crow 2.0.
4: This is a precise, intentional, and coordinated assault on black people, black votes, black power, and black progress.
2: South Carolina's Republican governor has called a special session which could break up the state's sole Democratic-leaning congressional district. Tennessee legislators have approved a new map which breaks up the black majority Memphis seat. And Alabama has rescheduled primaries planned for this month as a redistricting case plays out in court. After failing to qualify for a June runoff in his Senate GOP primary, Louisiana Republican Senator Bill Cassidy took a veiled swipe at Trump, who endorsed one of his challengers.
5: When you participate in democracy, sometimes it doesn't turn out the way you want it to. But you don't pout, you don't whine, you don't claim the election was stolen.
2: Cassidy was just one of seven Senate Republicans who voted to remove Trump from office for inciting the January 6th insurrection. And the Senate parliamentarian says the White House can't include a $1 billion request for public money for the White House ballroom in a House spending package. Republicans say the money's needed to bolster presidential security following a shooting at a recent D.C. dinner. I'm Catherine Carley for Pacifica Network and Public News Service. 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

Yeah, interrupting this re-air to actually bring you live content, coming to you live from Chumash Lands and Waters. This is Chat Room on KCSB FM in Santa Barbara. Yeah, we're going to get into some music from the Indian subcontinent, all genres, all timelines, subclassics, some modern, and also cumbia and all of the subgenres. I'm your host for the next hour, Sayu. All right, let's get into it with a little electro cumbia from the queen, Rosie War. Here's Recluso Abandonado.

says, rhythm knows no borders, ritmo sin fronteras. Yes. You just heard Me Dices Que Te Vas. Me Dices Que Te Vas by Grupo Carabo. This is off of the 2000 album Grito en Silencio, released through Universal Music Mexico. Yeah, I feel like I have a lot of heartbreak cumbias on the set today, but then again, a lot of cumbia lyrics are about heartbreak, because how else do you get over heartbreak? You break it down on the dance floor, right? Grupo Carabo, they're kind of a mix of a lot of cumbia elements, definitely stuff you get down to. The sonidero elements, these electro tropical flares, they're from Ecatepec. I don't know if I'm saying that right, but they're in the state of Mexico, just north of Mexico City. But yeah, basically songs about this homie's partner's telling him that she's leaving and she's gone. He's pretty bummed out about that. Yeah, the track you heard before that, Teresiwa Dunia Main by Topo Brothers. This is so these group of brothers, they were covering all of they made an album covering this Pakistani film composer M. Ashraf, and they made instrumental versions of it. So this is from the album M. Ashraf at His Best, the instrumental, released in 1978 off of EMI Pakistan. And this is a 12-song collection of instrumental music featuring the works of composer M. Ashraf, who was, yes, a prolific Pakistani film composer from the 1960s to the 2000s, so good amount of time. This was done by the two Tafo brothers. One is tabla maestro Altaf Hussein Tafokan, and his brother Misar Hussein on the accordion. The track you heard before that, Recluso Abandonado by Rosy War y su Banda Caliente. This is off of her 1997 album, Las Huelas de Tu Amor, Volume 4. Released off of Fama Record Producciones. So this track, Recluso Abandonado, it was written by Jesus Corrales, who is a Peruvian songwriter. Rosy War herself, she's from Peru. And also it's pretty cool because I feel like so many cumbia tracks I listen to, I don't really hear a front woman. So it's cool that she's just like super queen in electro cumbia. I love that. And from Peru, yes. So this is a track that tells the story of an inmate reflecting on his loneliness and betrayal. Basically, he's like writing while he's like thinking thoughts in prison. And he's like, dang, my friends left me, my mama left me, that stuff. But this collaboration between Jesus Corrales and Rosy War kind of defined the Tecnocumbia movement in Peru and really like cemented her status as a, you know, cumbia queen in that era and that time, in Peru especially. But let's get into it. Let's go a little bit more modern. Here is a track from Mumbai, Garage by Don Bhatt, featuring the vocals of Ishit Chakravarti. And you're listening to Chat Room on KCSB FM.

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You just heard Sikil Siringavela by Mala Chandrasekhar. This is off of the 2002 album Flute Melodies on Lord Murga, released off of Gita Cassettes. This track, I really wanted to highlight one, Carnatic music, which is classical music from South India, but also I really wanted to highlight Mala Chandrasekhar, who is a South Indian Carnatic flautist, yeah. She was born into a musical family, and I was just really digging this album. I mean, it's a whole devotional album dedicated to the Lord Murugan, and this song especially too. But it praises this particular deity's eternal beauty, divine weapon, and his heroic acts of destroying evil. But yeah. Mala Chandrasekhar on the flute. The track you heard before that was by cumbia icon Andres Landero. This is Santa Lucia, and this is off of his 1977 album Solo Cumbia, released on Fontana Music. He's considered a pioneer of vallenato music, which is a very traditional cumbia music genre from the Caribbean region of Colombia. Vallenato means born in the valley, because this genre originated in the Valledupar region. And cumbia itself is a blend of like indigenous African and, you know, European musical influences, and this is definitely that. Andres Landero, he's known for using the diatonic button accordion, and then the caja vallenata, which is kind of like a small drum, and the Wacharaca, which is like that scraping instrument. And Andres Landero, his use of the diatonic button accordion helped really define like the cumbia genres and like the vallenato genres, rhythmic melodies. But a little bit about Santa Lucia, it's like a classic cumbia song that also tells the story of an exile returning to his homeland. So the lyrics are pretty much like celebrating his roots after 2 years away and paying tribute to his hometown and honoring Santa Lucia. The track you heard before that was Sridevi by DJ featuring Vengayo. This is a 2025 single released by DJ Melody, so self-released by him. DJ Arunasalam, he's a British playback singer and an actor. He's worked in Tamil cinema, particularly Tamil language films. Tamil is a language from South India and just a culture in itself from the state of Tamil Nadu. Yeah, he was, but he's part of the diaspora. He was born in like a suburb of London, or part of London, to Sri Lankan Tamil parents. And he became interested in music and all that stuff. So this track especially is really fun. It's just like a really banging R&B hip hop track. You got Vengayo, who's from Mumbai, parts of Mumbai, and then, you know, moved to Chennai, which is the capital of Tamil Nadu, biggest city in Tamil Nadu. And he's a rapper and hip hop artist. It's just kind of like a really fun song, just talking about a lady who's really cool and comparing her to Sridevi, who's Bollywood icon. Rest in peace, Sridevi, and also a South Indian. Shout out. This is very South Indian production, down to, you know, the mridangam and all of those other instruments. So I really love that. I want to hear more. Tamil's so much fun to rap in. Like, rap is so much fun in Tamil, and also R&B. It just goes so well together. The cumbia track you heard before that was Me Rompiste en el Salón by Grupo Jalado. This is off of their... This is from a release that's like 2026. This is a single off of the Tank Music. Grupo Jalado, they're like a cumbia sonidero group from Cholula, Puebla. They're led by vocalist Oscar Bacano. And this song's also a heartbreak song. It kind of is like about running into an ex-partner at the salon, which is kind of my nightmare. So yeah, experiencing deep emotional distress when you see them dancing with someone else. And the track you heard before that was Garage by Don Bat.
with vocals by Ishit Chakravarti. This was released in 2023 as a single. Dhanbad, he is like a producer, songwriter, guitar player based out of Mumbai. And Ishit Chakravarti is a vocal artist and Indian music educator from Calcutta, but she's based in Mumbai. She likes to explore all genres from Hindustani classical music, from North India to jazz. And they're both names in the Mumbai music scene, so it was cool to see this collaboration. And yeah, you have her kind of like flexing her vocals on the beginning. You get these obvious like Hindustani classical influences, and you have Dhanbad's arrangement and production and this like really nice rhythm. This kind of, yeah, I don't know how to explain it. It was as classical as it was rock, which was pretty cool. I think featured on it, there's like some really brooding bass line, like some ambiance to it. Kind of sounds like a didgeridoo, but actually it was the Moog synth. Shout out, always love a Moog moment. Yeah. So we're gonna continue on. We got a couple more for you. Here's another cumbia track by the man. Let's see. Here's Como el Viento by Celso Piña, and you're listening to Chat Room on KCSB FM in Santa Barbara.

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But so far for the past hour in Chat Room, we've been having so much fun digging into tunes from South Asia as well as tunes from cumbia. But lately the theme just tends to be kind of like heartbreak with all the lyrics here. Let's get into it. So you just heard super fantastic track by the queen Runa Leyla. I think she's from Bangladesh, but she was pretty big in Pakistani film cinema, and I feel like her voices is just one that I keep returning to. Like, I'm just thinking of all like the ballads, the divas that I look up to, and I'm like, okay, Minnie Riperton, Sade, Runa Leyla. There's more to that, but currently, right now, Holy Trinity. Yeah, Runa Leyla, this track, Chalo Tumne, this is off of an album, Showcase South Asia, Volume 1, released by EMI Pakistan. And Runa Leyla, she's very like, she has this big cross-border cultural impact. And this was recorded during her time in Pakistan in the 1970s and 80s. And this ghazal, which is kind of like a genre of poetic, yeah, it's kind of like poetic ballads with a lot of Islamic motifs and imagery. But this was like, became deeply beloved by audiences in Pakistan and India. So yeah, really solidifying her status as an iconic South Asian artist. The song itself revolves around themes of heartbreak and moving on. Basically, she's saying, even if you broke my heart and built a new world with someone else, let it be. But let's see, Chalo Tumne, let it be. But she was like, let's see if you could fulfill your promises and keep this love alive with them instead. Woof. The track you heard before that, speaking of which, Celso Piña, he's known as El Rebelde de Acordeon or Cacique de la Campana. He also a very famous cumbia artist. This is off of his 2001 album, Trayectoria, and the track was called Como el Viento. He's an accordionist, big name in the style of cumbia rebajada, where it's like slowing down. But also, yeah, the lyrics of this track is as well, how to say, it's like a love that continues, you know, even though they're not together. It's like the love flowing down the mountain like a wind or something like that. But yeah, we're gonna continue on, wrap up with these last couple of minutes. Stay tuned, because All Strung Out is on next with DJ A-Rob. Got a track for you, Riaz by Balti and Lepgan, off of their collaborative album Threads, released earlier this year, 2026, off of the Azal Under Fader label. So yeah, the Balti, they're India-based, but from they're from India, they're in the Bay Area. Lepgan is also from Chicago. So check it out. I'll see you same time next week. Hope you enjoy. I'm gonna go to the bathroom.

0: her glazing eyes staring out of death, to shake and bend my soul, on me alone, the ghost candle to light her agony, ghostly light on that tortured face, her hoarse, loud breath rattling in horror, while all prayed on her knees, her eyes on me to strike me down, Lailata retunnulum, to confessorum, termic, circumerat, imbiolatinum, de virginum, chorus expectum.
1: Hello, you're listening to KCSB-FM in Santa Barbara. Thank you so much for tuning in. I'm DJ A-Rob. I'm your host of All Strung Out. This is a world music show that focuses on traditional string instruments and non-string instruments, but mainly string instruments and sounds from all across the globe, tracing their origins, cultural roles, and their integration into contemporary music. Today I'll be playing more music from the Middle East. Specifically, I'm just playing a lot of Arabic music and Habibi funk. If you were tuned in last week, I was not here. Saraya from chat room subbed for me and put on a playlist that I curated and some notes that I wrote. All music featuring the oud, which is a stringed instrument of the lute family from the Middle East and North Africa. But those tracks included a lot more instrumentals and fusions with other genres and styles of instrumentals. But today I am playing more rock, funk, upbeat music with Arabic vocals and a wider range of Arab instruments. I picked out music from the Levant, North Africa, and the Arabian Peninsula, you know, all the Arabic-speaking regions that share similarities of Arabic culture and music, but also bring their unique regional qualities to the music. I think this might be my third week in a row playing music from the Middle East, just coincidentally, so I hope you enjoy another week of this. There's so much different music to share. I've just been getting a kick out of it, so next week will definitely be a bit of a mix-up. But this first song is called Men Owel Dakika by Al Masrien. This is an Egyptian band that formed in 1977, and they really pushed for innovation in music during this period in Egypt and really made their mark, kind of right before the rise and during the rise of Habibi funk, as they play a lot of funky soul-type styles. So I hope you enjoy.

I'm DJ A-Rob, your host of All Strung Out. We're listening to Arabic music today. The song that you just heard was Ser El Oyun by Mustafa Amar. Such a really cool song. I found this one from DJ Sarah with an H. She played this on her show a while ago, and I've been obsessed with the song for a long time. And I believe this is an Egyptian singer. I wasn't able to find much information about the artist on the internet. Before that was Al Ghali by Ko Shin Moon featuring Sarah El Rawi. This is an electronic group, a modern electronic group that mixes over traditional Eastern string instruments and collaborates with musicians that make these kind of music. But they experiment with folk sounds and kind of add a contemporary psychedelic element with their mixing skills. But they collaborated with Sarah El Rawi, who's an Arabic singer. This band is so perfect for precisely what I try to play on my show. I'm interested in string instruments from different parts of the world, listening to their sounds in both traditional and modern compositions. So definitely we'll have to revisit them at some point in the future. Next up, we have Anna Midai by Ahmed Ben Ali. He's from Benghazi, Libya. He studied music for about a decade in Canada in his youth, and then has worked in the UK for most the rest of his life. He's also a music recorder and sound engineer, and this track has a reggae rhythm to it, which I didn't realize until recently when I was researching this artist, that it's very popular in North Africa, Libya specifically, to make reggae Arab music. So I hope you enjoy.

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The song that you just heard was Tenmi by Ibrahim Hesnawi. He is from Tripolis, Libya, and is another Libyan musician creating a reggae sound. He is known as the father of Libyan reggae, heavily inspired by Bob Marley. Bob Marley was the artist that, you know, he was famous globally, so he brought reggae into Libya. But Libyan reggae does have its own unique sound as it borrows sounds from its own Libyan culture. In Libyan folk music, there's a type of folk music called zimzamet, and it's the rhythmic repetition of a voice or vocal sound that is used as a standard bass in many reggae sounds, so it naturally intermixes very well. And Libyan reggae also usually includes a steady marching tempo, also a significant aspect of wedding chants. But it is one big conglomerate of Libyan folk, Jamaican reggae, Middle Eastern, and other North African influences. And before that, we heard The Crossing by Salah Ragab and the Cairo Jazz Band. Salah Ragab is a drummer from Cairo who founded the Cairo Jazz Band in 1968, and he recorded this album called Egyptian Jazz. Pretty straightforward. And this track is definitely a bit more Western influenced, but the rest of the album mixes in a lot more other traditional musical scales and instruments from Egypt. And then before that song, we heard Arza by Hamid al-Shairi. He's one of the most famous Habibi funk pop musicians. He is Libyan-Egyptian and has lived in Cairo for most of his life. He's known as Egypt's main representative of the westernized synth pop within Arabic music of the 80s. And this next song up is called All Dollar G by Sharif Megherbane. He's a Lebanese composer and multi-instrumentalist. He produces primarily instrumental music, but he is a more current-day musician. I think he had his first album released maybe about 20 years ago, but he is one of the few modern musicians signed to the Habibi Funk Record Company. Habibi Funk Records was established with the sole purpose of reissuing old and forgotten Arabic funk, pop, and rock from the 1960s to the 1980s. So it's kind of cool to see a newer artist being adopted into the community. I hope you enjoyed this next track.

Hey, everyone. Thank you so much for listening to KCSB FM in Santa Barbara. I'm DJ A-Rob, and this is All Strung Out. We've been listening to Arabic music from North Africa to the Arabian Peninsula and everything in between. That last song was Allah Shat El Nasyan by Maha. Maha is an Egyptian vocalist and songwriter known for her most famous 1979 album called Orkos. Might be her only album, I think so, but she primarily makes soul, funk, jazz music influenced with traditional Arab music traditions, also using Latin influences in her music. But she also was reissued by the Habibi Funk Records. Before that song was Soleima by Soap Kills. They're an electronic duo from Lebanon. They primarily work in, I think they live in Paris now, but they sing in Arabic and sometimes French, mixing Arabic music traditions with French electronica. And then before that, we had Funky Oud by Hisham Karma. He's a musician from Cairo, Egypt. He's having lived on multiple continents throughout his life. His music is greatly influenced by multicultural experiences that has shaped his mind. He's really passionate about creating inspirational world music with melodies of different ethnicities and musical styles. In this song, we hear the oud. That's why it's called Funky Oud. Like I mentioned earlier, or if you were around last week, DJ Sayu played an oud show while subbing for me. So I wanted to sneak at least one song with the oud being the primary instrument for this show. Now that pretty much wraps up our show today. Thank you so much for listening. Keep staying tuned in to KCSB FM or 91.9 as we have our news show up next at 5 o'clock. I do have one more Arabic track for you all today to close out the show. This is Ayunik by Ahmed Fakroun. He's another musician from Libya, considered a pioneer of modern Arabic world music, and he's a singer-songwriter and multi-string instrumentalist. He plays the oud, mandola, and the saws. And so now let's get into this tune. I hope you've enjoyed the show this afternoon, and until next time.

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This is KCSB News, your local community radio news program from the Santa Barbara area. I'm Emerson Good. Today is Monday, May 18th, 2026. In tonight's show, tensions between the U.S. and Iran are once again putting the Strait of Hormuz in the global spotlight as discussions emerge over reopening and stabilizing the critical oil passage. Santa Barbara's Association for Women in Communication honors four inspiring women for their work uplifting the immigrant community through the Central Coast. And an interview with Santa Barbara County 2nd District Supervisor Laura Capps on her current re-election campaign. But first, we have headlines from the U.S. and around the world. Stay tuned. Starting off with some local news. A wind-driven brush fire broke out this morning in Simi Valley, burning through 720 acres. The fire has yet to be contained and has destroyed at least one home. More than 28,600 people were under evacuation orders as of early this afternoon, according to the LA Times. The Sandy fire ignited just before 11 a.m. near Sandy Avenue, possibly after a tractor clearing brush struck a rock and triggered a spark. It grew nearly 200 acres in 30 minutes. Over 200 firefighters from Ventura County, LA County, and Cal Fire responded with aircrafts dropping water from above. Evacuation orders are currently issued across four zones in southern Simi Valley with a temporary evacuation point set up at a local community park, according to Watch Duty. The fire is the latest to threaten the region as dry, windy conditions continue across southern and central California. On to national news, the U.S. Equal Employment Opportunity Commission is proposing to end its 60-year practice of collecting workplace demographic data, including race, sex, and nationality, from major employers, unions, apprenticeship programs, governments, and schools. This move would dismantle a cornerstone of federal civil rights enforcement dating back to the 1960s. The proposal, which the EEOC notified the White House of Thursday, aligns with the Trump administration's broader rollback of diversity programs and its deprioritization of disparate impact discrimination cases and fulfills the specific goal outlined in the Heritage Foundation's Project 2025. Critics and employment